0: future. In addition to Caroline, we hear from legal scholars Kenji Yoshino and David Glasgow. They'll discuss strategies that corporations and universities can use to advance equity in the current political moment.
1: If you create that kind of culture of free speech and debate and dissent, we're actually more likely to achieve our goals.
0: I'm Kalila Brown-Dean. That's coming up on Disrupted after the news.
2: Live from NPR News in Washington, I'm Ryland Barton. New York Democratic Governor Kathy Hochul appointed State Attorney General Letitia James to be a special prosecutor to investigate gang rape allegations at Cornell University. Aurora Berry from member station WSKG reports the governor says she made the decision after learning troubling details about how authorities handled the case.
3: It came out this week and NPR confirmed that the woman told university police back in 2024 she was raped by a group of fraternity members. The governor pointed to that revelation and to a statement by Tompkins County District Attorney Matthew Van Houten that he never saw a transcript of her 2024 interview with police. Instead, he relied on a 6-page report from campus police and did not charge anyone with a crime. At the press conference, Hochul said that the woman was failed by institutions that were supposed to protect her.
2: Aurora Berry from WSKG reporting. President Trump is continuing his midterm campaign swing with a rally in Alabama today. Trump is stumping for Republican candidates, including Senator Tommy Tuberville, who's running for governor against former Democratic Senator Doug Jones. The rally will also give Trump the chance to be surrounded by some of his most loyal supporters as he confronts dismal poll numbers. A new report from the Labor Department shows hiring slowed last month. NPR's Scott Horsley reports U.S. employers added just 29,000 jobs in September, while the unemployment rate inched up to 4.2%.
4: Hiring in September was weaker than forecasters had expected, and job gains for July and August were revised downward. Restaurants and retailers continue to add jobs in September, but at a lackluster pace. Financial services and government both cut jobs during the month. The unemployment rate rose slightly in September as several hundred thousand people joined the workforce, but the jobless rate is still low by historical standards. Average wages were up 3% from a year ago. That's a smaller annual gain than the previous month and probably not enough to keep pace with rising prices. Workers' buying power has been eroding for much of the year as inflation has outpaced pay increases. Scott Horsley, NPR News, Washington.
2: Much of Southern California is under an extreme heat warning. Downtown Los Angeles hit 102 degrees today, breaking a previous record for the day in 1955. LAU of member station LAist reports.
5: Temperatures are expected to be in the mid-90s to mid-100s in greater Los Angeles, even in coastal areas. Ryan Cattell is a meteorologist with the National Weather Service. He says it's likely the heat wave will extend into the second week of October.
6: Unfortunately, don't really see an end to it as far as we can tell. And that's probably the biggest thing we want to highlight is that while we have had hotter events this season already, this one might be the longest lasting.
5: Cattell says with the heat comes the high risk of fire. Southern California Edison says thousands of customers are under consideration for power shutoffs to reduce the risk of electrical equipment sparking a fire. For NPR News, I'm Ellie Yu in Los Angeles.
2: This is NPR. A former Miami congressman has been sentenced to 10 years in prison for a secret $50 million lobbying campaign for Venezuela during President Trump's first term. Republican David Rivera is a longtime friend of U.S. Secretary of State Marco Rubio. He was found guilty in May of failing to register as a foreign agent and conspiracy to commit money laundering. Rubio testified that he had no idea it was going on and that he felt betrayed. CBS and the NFL star-turned-commentator Tony Romo has parted ways. The move follows Romo's arrest this summer for operating a vehicle while intoxicated. NPR's Becky Sullivan has more.
7: Back in July, Romo was arrested in Wisconsin after he performed poorly on field sobriety tests, police said. He had been the lead game analyst for CBS's NFL coverage since 2017. And that gig, of course, followed his decade-plus-long career as quarterback for the Dallas Cowboys. After the arrest, Romo apologized and said the multiple back surgeries that ended his career prematurely have left him with, quote, constant debilitating pain, which led to a reliance on pain medication, and attempts to buck that dependence, he says, led to problems with alcohol. In a new statement, CBS said the decision to part ways with Romo was mutual. In Romo's absence this season, the former Houston Texans star J.J. Watt has been filling in. CBS says Watt will continue in the role. Becky Sullivan, NPR News.
2: Lionel Messi has arrived in Argentina ahead of his farewell game with the national team. Messi is set to play in a friendly match against Benin in Buenos Aires. Buenos Aires on Tuesday in a final appearance for the team. He led to a World Cup title in 2022. This is NPR News from Washington.
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0: The U.S. feels incredibly divided, and that feeling is backed up by data. According to the American Psychological Association's Stress in America survey, 62% of adults said societal division was a significant source of stress in their lives. So how do we move forward with inclusion rather than division? From Connecticut Public Radio, this is Disrupted. I'm Kalila Brown-Dean. This hour, we're talking about building an inclusive future. Later in the show, we'll hear how legal scholars can advance DEI in the current political moment. But up first, we talk about an effort to bring people together right here in New Haven. Caroline Tonby Smith is Executive Director of Civic Works. Caroline, it's wonderful to have you on Disrupted.
10: I am so happy to be here this morning.
0: You know, before we talk about this new role, this new leadership opportunity that you stepped into, you are someone whose name and imprint are well known throughout the state of Connecticut. But what I often find is that people think you are born and raised right here in Connecticut. Yeah. Talk to us a little bit about the journey that brought you to the state, but also the decision to stay and build right here in Connecticut.
10: I grew up in Kentucky. My dad's parents had immigrated here from England, and he grew up in Durham. My mom immigrated to the United States when she was in her 20s from South Korea. And somehow they met and they landed in the state of Kentucky, which is where I grew up. So I grew up in Lexington, Kentucky, played basketball, cross country, track growing up. And then when I was 17, I came to New Haven. I originally came to New Haven to attend school at Yale as an undergraduate. And, you know, the two greatest things that have ever happened to me are, one, my family, who I just spoke about, my mom, my dad, and my sister. Mm-hmm. Especially as I get older, I don't take for granted that, you know, right from the start of my life, I had three people in this world who loved me. And then the second greatest thing that's ever happened to me is falling in love with New Haven. Mm-hmm. As soon as I came here as a teenager, I spent most of my summers here. I started going for runs and would see a neighbor on their stoop and wave, go for a run again and see that same neighbor on a stoop and wave. And I just fell in love with the city.
0: You clearly have a love of city.
10: Yeah.
0: You clearly have a reverence for place and space.
10: Yeah.
0: But what's really at the core of that is a love of people.
10: That's right.
0: And your ability to see people who often get overlooked or who often assume that they won't be in those kinds of orbits, to notice a neighbor sitting on a stoop, but be willing not just to go into a space, but to be humble enough to be invited into space. Where does that love of people and that thirst for knowing people, where does that come from for you?
10: I'm not sure if magic exists in this world, but if it does, I think it's the feeling of built relationships over the course of many years and over the course of time. And I've been able to experience that here. I mean, I think there's examples every single day. I think about when I was, you know, 18 or 19 years old, and I became a coach for the Future Project, an organization at the time, at New Haven Academy. And one of the high school students I worked with was Kendall Perez, who's now one of the leaders at the Apple Store downtown on Broadway. And the other day, my phone was broken. I need some support, and I came down there. And we were able to give each other a huge hug. We've kept track of each other for years. And I got to hear more about his life and his interest actually in media and narrative and storytelling. So maybe I should connect you two. But just the fact that Kendall and I can have a relationship for the last 16 years is something that I do think is magic. So you're right. I think the root of love of place and love of city ultimately are friendships like the one I have with Kendall, are relationships like ones with even people who I've disagreed with or butted heads with. And, you know, particularly in this moment in time where we have so much, you know, division on a federal level, I think it's been so remarkable to me to be able to witness moments of friction or disagreement on a neighborhood block or at a community level, that because we're close to each other, because there's relationship together, we actually have a chance to become stronger and closer as a result. And I think that is magic. And I can't get enough of it.
11: You are the founding executive director of Civic Works. Yeah. Congratulations
10: on that.
11: Thank
10: you so much.
11: And tell our listeners, what is Civic Works and what is the work that you are now taking on?
10: So Civic Works is an organization that, exactly as you said, is built by a growing coalition of neighbors. And the core goal is really to invest in programs and a mission of increasing volunteerism, increasing service, and increasing civic engagement in our beloved city of New Haven, with really that vision and that horizon line of, can New Haven become one of the most civically engaged cities in the country? And that means investing in a number of different programs in this first year, programs like the Know Your Neighbors Fund, which is a small microgrant program where we provide $200 microgrants for an individual New Havener who wants to bring their block together, who wants to bring their neighborhood together. And also programs like the Youth Civic Corps / Youth Civic Fellows program, where we're partnering with Wilbur Cross High School, Principal Brown, and the amazing team there to co-design a pilot with students, a pilot program around civic engagement for the entire school. And I can talk more about that. And then, you know, lastly, our hope is that, you know, a belief I have is that there's a lot of untapped civic energy and a hunger to be engaged in our community. And to the degree that Civic Works can be in many ways almost like a civic incubator, a place where if you're a neighbor and you have an idea for your block, you have an idea for how to make your neighborhood better, an idea for how to bring your community together, whether it's through a block party or potluck, Civic Works is a place you can go to get resources, whether it's things like navigating the permitting process for a block party, a little bit of funds to lower the barriers, or even just some encouragement or connection to other neighbors in your neighborhood or across neighborhoods. We hope to be that space to, again, take that sort of untapped civic energy that's just rippling in the sidewalks of the city and help to elevate it, nurture it, and cultivate it.
11: What are you hearing from young people across New Haven, not just about Civic Works in particular, but about this civic energy that you mentioned? What are you hearing from young people?
10: You know, who immediately comes to mind is Brandon Daly. Brandon is a student at Metropolitan Business Academy. He's a student liaison to the broader citywide student council. And he's on our Civic Works advisory board. And I asked him a lot of those questions. Brandon, what are you seeing? What are you noticing? What do you think standing in the way of more of your peers being engaged in service? And part of the reason why I was asking those questions, besides just being endlessly curious, is that the data is a bit troubling. You might have seen that there was a recent, I think, 2026 kids report by the Annie K.C. Foundation in partnership with Connecticut Voices for Children that said, you know, Connecticut used to really lead on youth civic participation, but over the years it's had the second steepest drop in young people being engaged in volunteerism and service. And I think the more that we can ask young people directly themselves, what do they think might have been standing in the way? How do we co-build together such that Connecticut leads again on youth civic participation? I think that should be led by and co-built by students. But what Brandon said is that there's a hunger. There's hunger for on a number of different levels. I think there's a hunger to be an advocate for their schools, whether it's ranging from issues of school facilities and advocating for healthier, more quality schools, to advocating for more student programs, whether it's, you know, every school should have an affordable or free theater program or sports program. And so what I've heard from him, and I wish you were here next to me so he could speak for himself, but is that I think there's excitement from a lot of students to build that bridge from we're seeing an issue, whether it's in our school or in our community. And we want to gather together and also gather the resources to see how do we actually get this done. Mm-hmm. And it's so powerful to, whether it's even something as simple as, I believe, you know, the smallest unit of civic engagement is picking up a piece of trash, mm-hmm. and how you can go from a block that has either bottle caps or trash that's been on there for years, and when you organize a cleanup, it looks better. I think those tight feedback loops that can exist within civic engagement, I think, at least for me as a young person, was so empowering that, you know, why do we eventually vote? Why do we eventually run for office? I believe the core of that, at least it was true for me, is a feeling of agency, mm-hmm. a feeling that if I put myself out there, something can actually change as a result. And so something I've been hearing from folks like Brandon is, all right, how do we create more of those experiences where more young people, designed by young people, mm-hmm. can have those experiences of, because they put themselves out there, because they took action, something, even if it was small, changed. And then maybe bigger things can change too.
12: You have this long track record. I still think of you as a young person. You have had this long track record in that time of weaving that civic fabric, of saying, doesn't need to be a big grand event or program. If there's a major snowstorm that has happened, how do we get people and shovels to places within neighborhoods where it would be longer for a truck to get to them? Or how do we see a need and address it right of way and not make it more complicated than it needs to be? I think given all the noise at the national level, as you have mentioned before, we forget that local sense of agency that can help us feel empowered, as Brandon said. We can get to know the people who live right around us, but we can also have this sense of, I can do something and I can do it with other people. That's the incubator approach that has been a part of your track record for so long. There will be people who will hear about this and what you're working on in New Haven, and they'll be inspired. And I know you've already dealt with this. The next question will be, how do we bring this to our town? How do we bring this to our neighborhood or to another state? What is that vision of how you're building in New Haven, but it has the potential to then encourage and inspire others? What does that look like for Civic Works?
10: Before answering that, I wanted to pick up on something that you said that I thought was just so, you know, beautiful about, you know, why now? Mm-hmm. Like, why build this now? And, you know, my perspective is that it feels like we're in a moment of two truths that are almost seemingly in conflict with each other. You know, to your point, I think a lot of the data of this moment is and a lot of the experience of this moment is quite sobering. You know, things like in 2012, 60% of Americans knew their neighbors and talked to their neighbors regularly. It's now down to 40%. And for young Americans, it's 25%. Our past Surgeon General named loneliness as a public health crisis. And then, of course, you know, in the mid-1900s, some cities, including New Haven, built physical infrastructure like highways that divided our neighborhoods from each other. And so there's a lot of forces right now that are making this a challenge, that are driving us apart and making us less connected from each other. And again, I'm curious if this resonates with you. At the same time, I feel like we're in this peak moment and peak level of hunger from so many individuals who want to be engaged and want to be engaged on their block, in their neighborhood, in their city. I think one of the most powerful forces of the world is love of neighborhood and love of city. And I think the question is exactly the one that you're bringing up, which is, you know, you're right that I was able to work with, you know, Alder Christine Kim to organize 80 volunteers to shovel out neighbors during the blizzards, which was remarkable. And how do we shift from these moments of episodic engagement around a campaign, around a specific peak or challenging moment in our community, to really treating our civic and social life as worthy of investment, as our sidewalks and streets, as civic infrastructure? And I think that's the question of Civic Works, is how do we do that thoughtfully, well woven in partnership with neighbors and other organizations that exist here? And then to your question around national work, I think it's a fantastic question. Of course, you know, for me, my connection to my work is, I believe that love and service are almost synonymous. I think they're the same. And so I'm very driven by love of this particular place. That being said, you know, we've been shaped by other places already, and we would be thrilled to at least be able to be legible, the programs that we build and experiment, to be legible to others, other cities to learn as well. For example, the Know Your Neighbors Fund, that originally was inspired by the city of Boston. Mayor Michelle Wu is a personal hero of mine, and they started a $250 program for an individual who wanted to start a block party. I believe they have actually another program. I think it's something like $750 for individuals who want to start block parties on Halloween, particularly to focus on public safety. Yeah. And then now, actually, the Know Your Neighbors Fund was selected to be a part of a broader cohort called With Neighbors, which is funded by the Hearthland Foundation, to be a part of about 15 other cities and towns that are trying out these microgrant programs to see how they could move the needle for neighbors who have an idea, a kernel of an idea, but maybe just need a little support to make that knitting club, to make that weekly Saturday morning basketball league a reality. And so it's all just say, we're already being shaped by other cities, what they're doing well, and we would love to make sure that we're really thoughtful about how we design some of our programs so that they can be legible to other communities in Connecticut, but also legible to other communities across the country, because you're 100% right, this is a national issue. You know, whether you're in a dense urban town or you're in a rural area, this hunger to be more connected as a country and as a community is something that the entire country is facing. And I think we'll require a lot of individuals coming up with a lot of different ideas, pressure testing them, seeing what works. And we certainly hope to learn from other cities and towns and what they're doing.
12: Your perspective as someone who served in local government as an alder, who's able to see from the government municipal side that there's often great desire and then there are resource constraints or capacity constraints, which can in some ways, people can feel very unsettled, but you have that vantage point of what communities need and deserve, what government can provide. Mm-hmm. You mentioned public safety in Boston as being a part of the idea of bringing people together. And that certainly is the case in New Haven. How do you see civic works being a way of sort of brokering that relationship between government, between community, the nonprofit philanthropy space, which has all sorts of challenges right now of being able to meet resource to need? Yeah. How can civic works be one of the bridges or pathways in bringing those spaces together?
10: A couple things come to mind. I think one is, talking about how this issue around this, hunger to be connected and what stands in the way, making sure that's connected with some of the broader issues that we're facing as a community. I mean, I think about the issue of affordable housing, for example. Mm-hmm. We are a city that deeply needs more affordable housing, and affordable housing has a deep connection to civic connection in your neighborhood. I had a neighbor who lived for 6 years in a block. He became very connected to his neighbors. They were able to lean on each other. And then his rent increased and he had to move. And it's not that all of those connections were lost, but some of them were. And so I think that one way that civic works can work is just being in coalition with other organizations that are working on issues that actually really weave with this issue. Things like affordable housing, things like physical infrastructure. Neighbors that I've been talking to talk all the time about how they'd love to go to that event. They'd love to go to that gathering. But how do they get there using the bus? Mm-hmm. Do they feel safe biking there? Do they feel safe walking there? So ensuring that this is woven within these other issues, I think, is really critical. And then second, and this is super, super concrete, but we created a few months ago a block party toolkit. Mm-hmm. We created in partnership with Atelier Cho Thompson Studio, Ming Thompson, who's brilliant and is on our board. And it's a simple guide for someone to be able to host a block party in their neighborhood. And the real essence of that is that, sometimes city processes, the permitting and licensing process, I've talked to you quite a bit about this on the small business side, can be challenging. And so can civic works create toolkits and create resources that make that process of going from I have an idea to I'm now navigating various city departments to make it real easier through guides, through toolkits, and through advisement. And then in addition, I think another really rich area where there could be partnership between other organizations, the city and civic works, is with small businesses. Mm-hmm. Small businesses, I think, are the heartbeat of this city. It's one of the reasons why I fell in love with New Haven is because there's so many entrepreneurs who are willing to take a risk which I think the definition of entrepreneurship is individuals who are willing to take a risk on behalf of our community to build something for our neighborhoods. And, you know, small businesses end up being third spaces, particularly when we think about the affordable housing challenge and individuals moving sometimes from neighborhood to neighborhood or moving from block to block. Small businesses end up being real anchors mm-hmm. for our community, the place that we run into people unplanned and in organic ways. And I think we're potentially going to pilot a program where we partner with Atelier Cho Thompson Studio and Studio Trip, two amazing architecture firms. And we'd love to partner with the mm-hmm. city with their storefront facade program and some of their other programs to support small businesses to say, how do we invest in these spaces, their physical infrastructure, to be more conducive to gathering, to be more conducive to bringing neighbors together? Can we transform a portion of this parking lot to be outdoor dining or an area for neighbors to gather? And I think that's an area where brokering partnerships could lead to some really fertile ground to actually change our physical infrastructure to support our legacy small businesses mm-hmm. and also create more spaces where someone can spend their Friday nights and spend their Saturday mornings. Yeah.
12: My last question to you is as you think about the possibility of this new opportunity that you have helped to curate and that you are stepping into, you think about this need for localized engagement. What's the word that comes to mind that weaves all that together? What's that core word for you?
10: I have a word and a phrase, and the phrase is one that we've talked about. The first word that came to mind was joy, you know, and the reason why joy is because, of course, it is true that, you know, as a result of individuals being more engaged in our community, I think they're more likely to vote. They're more likely to run for office. We'll be a stronger, more resilient city as a result. But also, I believe being engaged in your neighborhood makes you happy.
12: Yeah,
10: it makes me happy. By falling in love with the city, by this city, you know, taking me in, I've been made so happy. And I think to whatever degree, as a city, we can create the conditions for individuals to lean into that potential of joy, to be able to build bridges so individuals can be more engaged, feel more agentic on their block, I think we'll be a stronger city as a result. And the phrase that comes to mind that you and I have talked about is this idea of how do we make the 21st century the civic century? Mm-hmm. We've had several decades of a decline in membership in neighborhood associations, a decline in membership in block watches and business groups. And can this be an issue where we actually turn the tide, where 60 years from now, 100 years from now, we look back and we said, we actually did it. We're more connected than we ever have been before. And I think what does make this issue, I think, slightly different than others is I do actually believe that desire is on our side. So sometimes what's best for us collectively and what's best for us individually, sometimes are in tension with each other. I think this is a case. We're actually what we hunger for, to have friends, to be connected, to feel agentic on our block, is exactly what we need and is exactly the horizon line we should be facing towards. And so the question is more like, how do we create the conditions for us to lean into the things that actually make us happy, whether that's physical infrastructure, microgrants, working with schools or otherwise? And so I believe that we can turn the tide on this issue and make this the civic century. And I'm so excited to be able to work in coalition with so many other individuals to try to move the needle on that in our beloved city of New Haven.
12: I love this phrase, desire is on our side.
10: Yeah.
12: And we are honored that you have shared this vision with us, and we are excited to see it continue to grow and lean into that desire. Caroline Tonby-Smith is Executive Director of Civic Works. Thank you so much.
10: Thank you so much.
12: Coming up, we'll talk about practicing equity and inclusion in the current political moment.
13: There is like a very, very safe, legally viable, politically popular lane at which you can still advance all the values of equality and inclusion that you hold dear without constantly looking over your shoulder as to whether or not someone's going to file a lawsuit against you or whether or not someone's going to start a social media campaign or a boycott against you.
12: This is Disrupted. We'll be right back.
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24: I'm Maria Hinojosa, this week on Latino USA. Do you remember that housing project in Aurora, Colorado, where the Trump campaign accused members of the Tren de Aragua of taking over it

0: Midterm elections are around the corner. On November 3rd, Americans, including Connecticut residents, will vote. They'll have the chance to shift the balance of political power in Washington, D.C. There's also a big gubernatorial election that day. Through it all, the Wheelhouse is dedicated to election coverage. 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
1: DEI have been rolled back by corporations and universities. That's partly a response to the Trump administration. In 2025, for example, the administration threatened to cut funding from schools unless those schools dropped certain DEI programs. After a long, protracted legal battle, the administration relented. But those efforts still sent a signal about the administration's stance on DEI. Joining us now are two legal scholars who've studied how to advance equity and inclusion without getting into legal trouble. Kenji Yoshino is Chief Justice Earl Warren, Professor of Constitutional Law at New York University School of Law and Faculty Director of the Meltzer Center for Diversity, Inclusion, and Belonging. David Glasgow is Executive Director of the Meltzer Center at New York University School of Law. Kenji and David are co-authors of the new book, How Equality Wins, A New Vision for an Inclusive America. I started with a question for Kenji. You know, before we talk about this book that is so timely and relevant and critical to all that we're seeing across the country, I want to talk about the work of the center, the Meltzer Center for Diversity, Inclusion, and Belonging. 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
2: So we were founded 10 years ago. And we originally thought of ourselves as the law provides basic protections with regard to dignity and equality, but everything else above and beyond that is a work of culture. And so we founded the center to do that work. Since 2023, our work has changed somewhat because the Supreme Court handed down a momentous decision that meant we weren't just building above the floor of the law was also being dropped like a ceiling on the entire enterprise of diversity, inclusion, and belonging. And as one of the few diversity and inclusion centers that operates out of a law school, our job became to protect the work of equality and fairness against all the mischaracterizations, all the legal assaults against diversity, equity, and inclusion. So we now have a tracker that's available for free called the Advancing DEI Project that tracks all the federal suits that have been filed against diversity, equity, and inclusion initiatives. We publish explainers and the like.
1: David, I think it's so important, that context, the history of the center, but Kenji also references this current moment where we have seen so many determined attacks to undermine the very work that you are called to do, to even be able to say the words diversity, equity, inclusion, and belonging, and to nest that work at a law school. Talk to us a little bit about being executive director of a center with this kind of commitment, because the work that you are doing lives far beyond the law school.
3: Yeah, absolutely. You know, it's been a whirlwind because if you wind the clock back, you know, say 5 or 6 years from now, this was after the murder of George Floyd. As your listeners, I'm sure, are well aware, that was a moment in which, you know, corporations, firms, nonprofits, government agencies are really tripping over themselves to prove their commitment to DEI. And they were, you know, posting on social media, making major philanthropic commitments and hiring chief diversity officers and implementing programs across their organizations. And we were incredibly busy at that time doing that traditional DEI work of, as Kenji was mentioning, of building cultures above the floor of the law. It's really been several factors that have driven the backlash. One is this really important Supreme Court decision on affirmative action that Kenji referenced, which has led to well over 100 federal lawsuits attacking DEI programs. Number two is a really powerful cultural movement that has framed DEI as a set of unfair or divisive preferences. They use this term preferences or racial preferences all the time, kind of conflating DEI with quota systems. And then number three is the political environment, with the now not so new

0: administration coming in last year in January and making one of its central planks or central priorities the obliteration of DEI. So the head of the Department of Justice's Civil Rights Division, Harmeet Dhillon, said in a hearing last year, either DEI will die on its own or we will kill it. And I think that that is a kind of helpful, evocative summation of this administration's priority, which is that they're using executive orders, threats, investigations, lawsuits in order to crack down on DEI programs wherever they see it. And as a result, we really felt like we needed to write this book to help give guidance to people who still believe in these core values about what they can do to advance them in this challenging time.
1: Let's talk about the book, How Equality Wins, A New Vision for an Inclusive America. This is not just a legal book or a book for legal scholars. It is really a practical how-to guide for a number of things. One, how people have difficult conversations about things on which reasonable people can and in some ways should disagree. It's also a guide to think about strategy of how do you move from that division to pursuing the kinds of goals that you have wherever one is. Tell us a little about the impetus for writing the book in this particular style.
2: Thank you so much for seeing the work so clearly, because as you said, it's not meant to be a high concept, high theory book. It's not meant to be a book for lawyers. It's not meant to be a book for academics. It's really meant to be a toolkit. And one of the reasons that we wrote the book was exactly what David said, was that there's mass confusion about what was legal and what was illegal to do. At the same time, there was like a massive will to do the work of fairness and equality. And I think that the diversity among our wonderful blurbers reflects the fact that diversity, equity, and inclusion is a practice that touches every domain of human life. So it touches the, you know, acting world and the entertainment world. It touches the interfaith or religious world. You know, it touches the political world and many other worlds besides. And so what we thought we could most usefully do as people who know both DEI and who know the law, usually people know one or the other or not both, is to say there is like a very, very safe, legally viable, politically popular lane at which you can still advance all the values of equality and inclusion that you hold dear, without constantly looking over your shoulder as to whether or not someone's going to file a lawsuit against you or whether or not someone's going to start a social media campaign or a boycott against you.
1: David, as a part of the strategy in this book, there's something I wanted to lift because so many campuses now are talking about dialogue across differences or being able to have that. There's a part of the book in the strategy where you say, embrace free speech and partial persuasion. Talk to us more about what that means.
0: Yeah, so that chapter is called Support Dissent, and it's really speaking to less the legal backlash to DEI and more the cultural backlash, which really built after the sort of peak DEI moment of 2020 to 2021, where we used to hear all the time from folks who would tell us, look, I support this work, I'm an ally, but I'm terrified of saying the wrong thing. You know, I'm fearful, not necessarily that I'll be canceled in the sense of being, you know, thrown out into the wilderness, never to be heard from again, but rather, you know, that I might be shamed, judged, put down in certain ways, and that that was leading people to really retreat from having these conversations in the first place. And our previous book, Say the Right Thing, was aimed at giving people tools for how to navigate those conversations. But we wanted to take a step back from that and say, hey, as supporters and advocates of equality and inclusion, we need to work hard to create a kind of culture in which people do feel freer to speak their mind in good faith and have conversations without feeling shamed and shut down and judged. And that's not because, you know, we feel terribly sorry for the, you know, people who are getting canceled for doing awful things. It's more that if you create that kind of culture of free speech and debate and dissent, we're actually more likely to achieve our goals because, you know, people who feel like they're part of the community, that they can voice genuine good faith disagreements and work through those disagreements with you, are more likely to be long-term sustainable allies than people who just pretend to agree with you so that they're not going to get cancelled, and then in the privacy of the voting booth, vote differently from what they're telling you in person. So you referenced partial persuasion. And what we're getting at there is, you know, try when you're having conversations with skeptics or doubters of DEI, not necessarily to persuade them of the entire set of programs or, say, a progressive checklist that you may agree with, because you're not necessarily going to get somebody to agree 100%. Rather, look for what the Professor Jonah Berger calls a person's zone of acceptance, meaning we all kind of have a radius around us of ideas that we could accept that are sort of not too far away from our current position. And then another region of rejection, which is positions that are so far away from what we currently think that there's just no realistic prospect of us getting convinced of that. And so our argument there is to say, look, you know, if you are talking with us, let's say it's a business leader who's worried about the risks of DEI, and you are someone who's ultra, ultra progressive, you know, you may not be able to convince that person that if you believe in DEI, you need to end capitalism, which is a position I hear some people articulate. But you may be able to convince that person that, you know, diversity is really important for the success of their business, right? So that's what we mean by partial persuasion. Look for those kind of smaller ways in which you can convince people of key aspects of what you're trying to achieve, rather than thinking that you can fundamentally transform their worldview.
1: Coming up, more from NYU Law professors Kenji Yoshino and David Glasgow. They'll share historical context.
2: Every time we hear that equality is under assault as never before in this country, we sort of raise an eyebrow and think, like, as students of constitutional history, this country has been through so much worse.
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1: Welcome back to Disrupted. I'm Kalila Brown-Dean. This hour, we're talking about building an inclusive future. We've been speaking with Kenji Yoshino and David Glasgow, co-authors of the new book, How Equality Wins, A New Vision for an Inclusive America. The book explores strategies for advancing DEI in today's political climate. They discuss two strategies, one called the shift from cohorts to content, and the other, the shift from cohorts to character. Ask the authors to share more about these strategies. Here's Kenji.
2: One of the things that the Supreme Court did in 2023 is to sound the alarm about any kind of preference that was based on a demographic cohort. So in that case, race-based preferences in university admissions. But it's very easy to extrapolate from the reasoning in that decision that anything that looks at a cohort that is protected under civil rights law basically needs to be symmetrical. so that if you have a group-based preference that disadvantages white people, the court is now going to look at that as just as bad and just as legally suspicious as a program that disadvantages people of color. So we need to move away from cohorts is the bottom line there. So how do we move away from cohorts? And the best way I can describe the first shift from cohorts to content is to describe lawsuits filed against three different law firms in the wake of Students for Fair Admissions by Edward Bloom, who is the architect of the SFFA decision. And he sued these three law firms because they had fellowships that were dedicated to particular cohorts. So simplifying a bit, let's say they were all fellowships for people of color and you had to be a person of color to apply. And he said, after SFFA, I think that these are illegal. And the law firms, to their credit, said, we agree, so we're going to open these fellowships up for everyone, but we're not going to retreat from our commitment to equality. So anyone can now apply for these revised fellowships, but the fellowships are still thematized around the advancement of racial equality. So you could be a white person and apply for it and get the fellowship, but you still have to use the fellowship to advance racial equality. So that's what we call cohorts to content, because you've moved the restriction from the cohort that can apply to the fellowship to apply the restriction now applying to the content or the theme or the mission of the program. And we think that this shift is something that can be widely employed. And even this administration has, for example, praised historically Black colleges and universities. And when you ask, that's interesting, they castigate diversity, equity, inclusion, but they're celebrating HBCUs, what's going on there? And I think the answer is that anyone can apply to an HBCU. And the thing that makes an HBCU is not the people who attend, but rather the mission of HBCUs to advance racial equality in American society. So as long as it's about the mission and not about the people, then you're fine legally. Cohorts to characters kind of moves in the opposite direction. Like if we think about cohorts to content as upswitching, like anyone can apply, I think of cohorts to character as being kind of downswitching, down from the group to the individual. And here, what we have is even the Supreme Court agreeing that it's possible to talk about race so long as it's attached to your character. So at the very end of the Students for Fair Admissions decision, the majority of the court says, of course, you're still allowed on your college admissions essay to talk about your race and how it affected your life in terms of the adversity or the discrimination you experienced because of your race. And that's completely permissible. And this always causes some of my students to scratch their heads because they think like, well, what's the difference between the race-based affirmative action program you just abolished and this loophole for essays? And the answer that the court gives is the previous racially conscious affirmative action program benefited every single person in the cohort. So all you had to do to get the benefit was to belong to that racial group. Whereas now, under the essay program, you can't just get the benefit by belonging to the group. You have to choose to write an essay about it. And the essay has to be compelling. So the essay now reflects on your character as an individual rather than traveling with the entire group.
1: Let's talk about one more strategy, because our listeners always say, what can we do? Like, how do we navigate these contentious spaces and what comes next? David, talk to us about the strategy called leveling.
0: We draw on the famous example of symphony orchestras and how they increased gender diversity in terms of the musicians, which is that in the 1970s, only 5% of the top symphony orchestras comprised of women. And what they could have done in order to increase gender diversity is do what we call lifting DEI, which means giving some kind of bump or uplift preference to members of marginalized groups. So they could have, say, added extra points to the audition score for women in order to help them increase their numbers. What they decided to do instead was what we call leveling, which is creating a identity neutral, fair and level playing field by removing bias from the system. So specifically, that meant putting up a screen during the audition process so that musicians would perform behind a screen and the musical directors would not be able to identify the demographics of the person performing. They would just be able to base their assessment on the quality of the music. Some of them even asked the performers to take off their shoes because they didn't want to hear the clacking of high heels on the floor and be able to tell that it was a woman performing. So that shift alone, according to researchers that have studied this, increased by 50% a woman's chances of proceeding to the next round of auditions. So it's a really dramatic increase just from one simple fix. Now, obviously, in most settings outside of orchestras, it's going to be difficult to put up a screen if you're supervising a student or you're mentoring an employee. But it really stands for the broader proposition that if you are removing bias from a system by creating a fair and level playing field for everybody, that is a perfectly legal and also popular and effective way of advancing these values. So let's say you are recruiting candidates for a job. If you have an open-ended discussion with those candidates and you just sort of get a sense of whether or not you like the person, whether they seem like a good fit, there's going to be all sorts of biases that will creep into that process. Often people make those kinds of decisions based on whether someone is similar to themselves. Whereas if you do the equivalent of the orchestra screen and you structure the process, you think about what are the criteria that I'm assessing this person against, making sure you're asking all candidates the same questions, using a scoring rubric to make sure that people are being assessed fairly against the criteria that you have set. That kind of structured interview process has been found in the research to lead to significantly less bias than the more open-ended interview process. So that would be what we would call a leveling strategy. And you can apply similar kind of thinking to every other kind of organizational process, whether you're looking at performance evaluation, promotion, and so on and so forth.
1: In the book's conclusion, you argue that nostalgia is not always a bad thing. And I'm thinking about this moment in the U.S. where so many people are talking about the 250th anniversary. They are thinking about not just what democracy has meant, but what it should mean going forward. Given this conclusion that nostalgia is not always a bad thing, I want to ask the two of you, are there particular moments or figures from the past that inspire your work today? Kenji, let's start with you.
2: It's a whole series of moments, I think, right? Because, you know, every time we hear that equality is under assault as never before in this country, we sort of raise an eyebrow and think, like, as students of constitutional history, this country has been through so much worse. Like, this country has been through, you know, slavery and Jim Crow. It's been through coverture and the disenfranchisement of women. It's gone through the institutionalization of people with disabilities and Native Americans, the internment of the Japanese, the criminalization of gay sex, and so on and so forth. And so what I'm nostalgic for is that every single time we've had one of those inequalities, it's taken us far too long in every single instance, but we ultimately chose equality because there are people courageous enough, whether that's, you know, William Lloyd Garrison or Susan B. Anthony or, you know, Ruth Bader Ginsburg or Thurgood Marshall or whomever, right? People who stood up and led movements for equality. And so every time the country has had a choice, the country has ultimately chosen equality. So I think it's wrong to simply be pejorative about nostalgia. You're not saying this, obviously, but I think oftentimes what we hear is, oh, the people who are nostalgic about the past just want like a 1950s America where, you know, white people were dominant and gay people were marginalized and women didn't work outside the home, et cetera, et cetera. And what we want to say is, like, we're nostalgic too. We're nostalgic for all the people who fought against, right, that in favor of equality. And every generation has had its champions. And so nostalgia can have its positive aspects of collective memory as well.
1: I love that phrase. We chose equality. When we had the choice, we chose equality. David, what about you? Are there particular moments or figures or people that inspire you to do this work?
0: Connected to what Kenji said, it's really about hopefulness and the kind of hopefulness that I see in past civil rights leaders and civil rights struggles, because now cynicism is quite fashionable. So it's not just, you know, people saying, oh, it's never been worse for equality, which, you know, we consider to be incorrect, but just a general disengagement that I see often where people think that, you know, nobody can be trusted. It's not, you know, the system is so fundamentally broken that why bother, you know, showing up to elections? Why bother trying to change the unjust status quo? And what really strikes me as I look back at past civil rights struggles and civil rights leaders, whether we're talking about, you know, the labor activist Dolores Huerta and her statement, "Si se puede," yes, we can, whether you're thinking about the gay civil rights activist Harvey Milk and his statement that hope will never be silent. If you're thinking about, you know, Dr. King and his statement to accept finite disappointment but never lose infinite hope. I mean, these figures understood the deep connection between hope and change, that if you start from a place of cynicism, that ultimately empowers the people who are actually trying to prevent change and to entrench inequality. And so I have a real nostalgia for that hopefulness, and I hope that we can collectively recapture that in our current efforts to advance equality in challenging times.
1: I always think of James Baldwin saying, "I cannot afford to not have hope." And to see hope not as some superficial feeling, but really as a deeply rooted historical motivation that in many ways we need to claim now, because it's also an affirmation of power, an affirmation of connection, and also an affirmation of equality. So we are so glad that the two of you have gifted us with this book to be able to share these guides. David Glasgow and Kenji Yoshino are author of the new book, How Equality Wins, A New Vision for an Inclusive America. Thank you both.
0: Oh, well, thank you.
2: Thank you so much. What a wonderful conversation.
1: This episode was produced by Kevin Chang Barnum, Erica McIntosh, and Robin Doyon Aiken. Meg Fitzgerald is our Senior Manager of Projects and Radio Programming. 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I'm Kalila Brown-Dean. 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
0: 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It's 9 o'clock. The following program was previously recorded.

So in a different life, well, I should say first that I am a Red Sox fan, but in a different life, I could see myself being a Mets fan. They're not all that different. Two teams have the same natural enemy. That would be the Yankees. But the Mets and their fan base are funnier and more chaotic and more motley and a lot of the things that I value. We're going to talk about the Mets, their unique set of characteristics, characteristics which reflect on their fan base and on the constitution of the team itself and its history. And it's a lot to cover. I don't know if we'll get it all in. Maybe we'll go into extra innings.

0: And today's show is itself perhaps a shrine to the New York Mets. We are going to talk about the nature of Mets fandom. We're also going to talk in a way that maybe you've never heard before about the connection of the Mets to some of the dualities in American politics, in American economics, and in American history. But we're also going to talk about that odd psychology of the Mets fan. I noticed today that I'd forgotten about this, but in 2000, the New York Times asked me to write something about how Connecticut thought about the subway series that year. It was the Yankees versus the Mets. And I wound up writing that nobody in Connecticut, at least at that time, even knew what to do with the Mets in terms of fandom. I think Phil Bump, when he's on a little bit later today, may correct me about that. But that maybe they have a kind of hybrid vigor. You know, they have enough Job-like experiences to understand what it's like to be a Red Sox fan, but they've, at that point, had won a world championship, and of course the Red Sox hadn't. Anyway, I'll stop babbling because A.M. Gitlitz is here. A.M. Gitlitz is an organizer and writer. His new book is Metropolitans, the New York Baseball Class Struggle, and the People's Team. I will add another subtitle. It's kind of the Mets book you didn't know you needed. It's also the baseball book that you didn't know you needed if you're not necessarily a big baseball fan, but you're very interested in the history of the American left and lots of other related things from American history. So, Andy, welcome to our show. What an interesting book this is. And maybe let's begin with the way that you begin the book, which is actually from a quote from the actor Hank Azaria. And he says, people ask me if I'm a baseball fan. I say, no, I'm a Mets fan. There's a difference. Andy, help us understand that difference.
1: Hey, Colin, thanks for having me. Yeah, I mean, this is sort of an open question for the full text of the book is, are the Mets just a normal team? Am I kind of just a normal baseball fan for liking them? Or is there something going on here that confirms these feelings that I had in my adolescence when I was really becoming a Mets fan, that there was something political about the team. Of course, the team, well, I really became a Mets fan in the late 90s with Bobby Valentine was the manager. They get Mike Piazza. They have this incredible infield and they make this run towards the 2000 Subway Series. And I connected that run with my emerging political worldview. You know, they were wearing these black uniforms, kind of like the black bloc in the streets of Seattle in 99. They were taking on the Yankees, who were so beloved by Giuliani and run by Steinbrenner, and the Braves, who had this explicitly racist pitcher, John Rocker. So I kind of had these political projections about the team, and I felt like the 2000 World Series matchup with the Yankees was some kind of like revolutionary messianic moment. And when they lost, I felt very disillusioned about that and kind of like retreated from that fervent fandom. But then it comes back around 2020 and I explain why. And so the book is sort of testing out, like, was there something to my youthful naivete? And indeed, the Mets in the 60s were the team beloved by the new left, and the players got in on the act too. So I think I did find some connection there that made this not simply a baseball team, but a very uniquely political team, and at least in a progressive sense.
0: Yeah, I think, you know, we wind up getting the sense that the early Mets fed off and mirrored maybe some of the energy that John F. Kennedy had injected into Democratic politics. But I mean, if there's a central argument there, it is this idea of the Mets, at least at times, as being what you call an anti-team, a team that maybe rejects some of the typical underpinnings or latent assumptions about professional sports, and that it's also very much a team of the people, of the working people, of some of the disenfranchised people, beatniks, hippies, gay and lesbian people. Say a little bit more about that. Make that argument that that's who the Mets are.
1: Yeah, so the team, when they first arrived in 1962, they're an expansion team. And one of the team's founders, Branch Rickey, understood that they would be really bad and would stay really bad for some period of time because of the nature of the expansion draft. And so he urged Joan Payson, the team's first owner, to try to market them in ways that didn't have to do with a successful ball club, right? Because they wanted to win over the fans of the golden era Dodgers and Giants, and even some Yankees fans and some young people who weren't interested in baseball growing up in the 50s. And so how they did that was sort of marketed them as a people's team who would one day compete with the Yankees. But for the time being, they'd have this kind of pop art inspired comic book aesthetic, these flashy jingles on the radio. And there would be a sense of irony and fun and whimsy and joy to the team that still continues to this day. And indeed, that made the Mets an incredibly successful team throughout the 60s. They were outdrawing the Yankees by 1964 every year. And they did this while being the worst team in baseball history. So they totally flipped the logic of the sports industry on its head in a way that no team had ever done before, and changed the way the business of baseball was run, where all these teams started trying to imitate what the Mets were doing in 62. And so then I trace the obviously they had this Miracle World Series in 69. And then I look at how that spirit still continued afterwards, even as the team has changed its character in certain ways.
0: It is fascinating that, as you say, there is kind of priced into the, not just baseball, but the idea of professional sports, that you pay a price for sucking. And the price you pay is that if you suck year after year, your fans go away, your stadium is half full. If you're even lucky enough to be half full, enthusiasm wanes. And the Mets really were kind of defying that gravity, Andy, for a long time.
1: Yeah, I mean, I think the way that they really achieved it was right off the bat in 1962. They went on this long losing streak to open the season. They continued losing. And there was a moment where it seemed like fans were coming not to see the Mets, but to see the bygone New York National League teams, the Dodgers and the Giants. And so the Polo Grounds where they first played was totally filled for this early doubleheader against the Dodgers. And everyone came not knowing if it was going to be a Dodgers crowd or a Mets crowd, whatever the Mets were. And indeed, the Dodgers destroyed the Mets in both games that day with Sandy Koufax on the mound. But in both games, Gil Hodges hit a home run. The Mets make these little exciting runs. And in the course of this happening, the frustrated crowd of people who maybe they wanted to be Mets fans or maybe they weren't sure start chanting this very novel chant. It starts with them yelling, "Let's go," at the Mets. Like, they're so bored. They want this team to do something. You're yelling, "Let's go." And that turns into this chant, "Let's go Mets." It starts combining these frustrated jeers, turning into a cheer that would take over the sports world. And that irony that the Mets inject into baseball when it's so sorely needed it, I think, is really emblematic of what the Mets mean as a team.
0: You know, it's also too interesting that that period in particular became a kind of metaphor for understanding all kinds of different things. I mean, arguably, failure is baked into baseball. I mean, Ted Williams famously said that, you know, if you succeed 4 out of 10 times as a batter, you're really, really great. There aren't very many sports where doing well 4 out of 10 times is considered great. But just in general, we're maybe a little bit more familiar with failure than we are with success. And I do, I think Casey Stengel said, it was quoted as saying at the time, something along the lines of, "Can't nobody here play this game?" And I often cite that when I'm covering politics and things like that, where it doesn't appear that people know what they're supposed to know to be able to do what they're supposed to do. And I think the Mets of that period, I don't know, they made that kind of funny and cool somehow. Your thoughts?
1: Yeah, and their fans specifically made it fun. They had this player, Marv Thornberry, who was actually a Yankees prospect that they traded for early in the season. And he was completely inept at his job. You know, he was making tons of errors, lots of base running mistakes. The fans loved him for it. They started bringing signs with puns based on his name to the ballpark. There was like a fan club where they would, you know, spell his name backwards, just weird kind of like Price is Right audience things, because for one, they wanted to get on camera because the early WR broadcasts were panning the crowd, putting people on TV. And the other thing was that they were just trying to create some sort of amusement to keep interested. And the fans still do that today with even through this miserable season, we've just had, the way fans create these kind of like TikTok sizzle reels of the team and have these kind of like fantasies about what the team's like inner lives might be like. The Mets fans have always had this kind of weird obsession with the inner lives of the players in a way that has more to do with their character than their performance. And largely that's out of necessity.
0: So, in preparing for the show, it suddenly struck me that the Mets had both a Thrunberry and a Strawberry, which had not really occurred to me. And, of course, I believe Marv parlayed all the qualities that you just talked about into, I think, a Miller Lite commercial much later. Anyway, joining us now is Philip Bump, senior data. I never even know how to say that. Editor and columnist for Hearst Connecticut Media Group, where I also write. And Phil Bump used to be with us a lot more. We hope he's going to resume that habit. But Phil, you've been looking at this whole question of demographics, the demographics of Connecticut in particular, vis-a-vis, typically it's the Munson-Nixon line, it's the Yankees and the Red Sox, which, by the way, not that I'm making value judgments, very closely resembles the way Connecticut was divided during the American Revolution between Patriots and Tories, as well as sort of Congregationalists and Anglicans. But it's always hard to figure out how to put the Mets into this equation. Before I ask you to do that, Phil, you are a Mets fan, and I think you owe us an explanation about that.
2: I think the explanation is no more complicated than one cannot live in the New York area and in good conscience, be a Yankees fan. If you are making a simple, basic moral value judgment between the Yankees and the Mets, it's a no-brainer, and ergo, I'm a Mets fan.
0: It's a very hard show for McNichol to produce, I think. But as you look at this, the strange composition of Connecticut, where arguably there was no place to put the Mets when they arrived because it was such a dichotomous situation. I don't know. What have you figured out about all that?
2: Yeah. So I was sort of curious. I grew up in New York State, upstate. Lived in New York City for a while, still living in the New York area. And so when I started working in Connecticut, I was actually driving around the eastern part of the state and was like, just noticing that it was so much more heavily Red Sox. And so I decided there's got to be a way to figure out where that line actually exists. This is obviously a project that's been done many times in many ways. I ended up getting data from Google on what people are interested in when they're searching for stuff under the theory, which I think is valid, that people who are Yankee fans are more likely to be Googling about the Yankees, how the Yankees do, what was the score of the Yankees game than they are about the Red Sox or the Mets. I did this for all the sports across Connecticut, which is very interesting. But that was the genesis for this project that we're discussing. But essentially, it's fascinating because if you look at a map of the state of Connecticut and you position New York City on it and you position Boston on it, the division between the Yankees and Red Sox basically falls exactly along the halfway mark. If you had a compass and drew arcs from New York City and from Boston, where they overlap, that's basically drawing the line of where the split between the Yankees and Red Sox is. And then if you go a level deeper, you find that literally no one likes the Mets compared to the Yankees and the Red Sox. There are some towns where people like the Mets more than the Yankees, but in those towns, they're all way pro Red Sox. And so the divide in Connecticut's 169 towns, there are 92 towns that prefer the Yankees, 77 towns that prefer the Red Sox, and 0 towns that prefer the New York Mets.
0: So, Andy, at that point, we need to dive a little bit more, maybe even into the psychology of the Mets fan. The Mets fan is choosing, particularly in a place like Connecticut, the Mets fan is choosing a side that almost isn't a side. He could become a lonely individual like Phil, but it's going to be harder for him to get a big group of people together. I mean, Andy, what do you make of that? I mean, can you give us sort of a psychographic take on Mets fandom?
1: Yeah, well, for one, the Mets play where they do in North Queens because this was part of Robert Moses's project of sort of redesigning the entire metropolitan area. He wanted to decenter Manhattan. He wanted to sort of spread the city out between the city and the suburbs, de-emphasizing the cosmopolitan features and emphasizing the metropolitan features, the city and the rural and suburban areas. And so part of this was connecting Manhattan and the Long Island shore. And this was done with a series of highways and parks, and a baseball stadium was how he was able to get some bonds issued in the late 1950s. And so the Mets were a team specifically for the exurban children of white flight, the Dodgers and Giants fans who moved to the Long Island suburbs specifically and the outer boroughs. And so where does that leave people in Connecticut? Maybe something like the Dodgers fans who found the team in the late 40s or late 30s and 40s and 50s, even though they didn't live in Brooklyn, finding them as a sort of counterculture on the radio waves. The Dodgers were one of the first teams to broadcast every game with Red Barber, who is a fantastic broadcaster. And as a result of that, there's a lot of Dodgers fans in Westchester and Connecticut and New Jersey who wouldn't have really known anything about them otherwise, but found it as like a kind of countercultural thing on the radio that they could grasp onto.
0: So we're going to go to yet another one of our regular contributors, and that would be Steve Metcalf, who probably needs no introduction. Before we play this tape, though, I want to say Metcalf actually has dual citizenship. He is both a Mets fan and a Red Sox fan. 20 years ago, when people asked him what his favorite baseball team is, he used to say, my favorite baseball team is the Yankees losing. But here's a little bit of Steve Metcalf talking about a specific aspect of Mets fandom. A1, please, Gene.
3: I remember one time, it must have been in the 90s, when the Atlanta Braves brought up a young third baseman, Chipper Jones, who now has become a Hall of Famer. But when Chipper Jones first kind of arrived on the scene, he made the mistake of giving an interview to some New York writer that because he was asked about his nickname, and he said, well, I got that nickname early in life because I hated, and I still hate, my given name, which is Larry. And of course, Mets fans being Mets fans, the next day we were at Shea, and the first time that Jones came up to bat, the entire stadium rose to their feet as one, calling out, Larry. And that continued for years, I think, until Chipper retired. He was never allowed to even take an at-bat at Shea Stadium without being serenaded with the name that he hated. So that, of course, endeared me to the Mets clan, and I remember that well.
0: I'm going to get both of you to react here, but Phil Bump, what does he mean, Mets fans being Mets fans? I want you to decode that that expression for me.
2: Yeah, I mean, I think that entire articulated story and the lead into it gets at something, and the great points about the history of how the Mets end up where they are, which is that there are two ways of looking at New York. There's the high-end, flashy, Manhattan, rich guy New York, and then there's the workaday, blue-collar, out of boroughs, New York, right? And the Yankees are the baseball team of the former and the Mets are the baseball team of the latter. And, you know, this, you know, it gets blurry. Obviously, you got a lot of working class folks in the Bronx who are big Yankees fans for obvious reasons and, you know, and elsewhere. But I think that dichotomy generally holds. And, you know, there is a mode of rebelliousness. There is a mode of, you know, to heck with it, that is part of being a Mets fan. And overlaps with the fact that the Mets have stunk so often and so many years, right? Like, you can't be a Mets fan and expect them to dominate, right? Like, just, you know, it just doesn't happen. It's like how my kids are growing up with a Knicks team that is successful, and I got to be like, no, guys, this is not what being a Knicks fan is. Like, if you are a Mets fan, you got to get accustomed to this. And so that means, you know what, the hell with it. You know, we're going to do our thing. We're going to be our own folks. And we're not expecting. We don't go up to people and say, well, we've won 25 World Series, whatever the hell it is, right? Like, because that's just not what the history of the franchise is. And, you know, so being a Mets fan is just owning, like, okay, you know what? It's going to be terrible, but we're going to have fun with it.
0: Yes, you have to learn to find your pleasure in other ways, like going, Larry sucks.
2: That's right.
0: You know, Andy, the thing that Phil said, I think is there's a lot there. But one thing he said, he goes, it's changed over time. And there's working class people in the Bronx. There's also a sense in which it never quite dies. It's a fire that's never put all the way out. We can see it more recently as Mondani is a Mets fan, doesn't like the Yankees. I think the wife of a shortstop, Francisco Lindor, worked for Mondani, which kind of got some hackles up in some certain places. I mean, that whole question of that particular dichotomy never, I think, is entirely extinguished. But Andy, I'd like your thoughts on that.
1: Yeah, exactly. And it's so interesting that, you know, there there's really no reason that the Mets should continue to be this left-wing progressive team, right? I don't really believe that the geographic proclivities that would lead you to be a Yankees fan or a Mets fan have different politics or even really different class bases. I think most baseball fans in general are middle class, but I think like that history that you're talking about the Mets, you can never really, no matter how high their payroll is, and it's the highest in the baseball history this season, you never really expect them to win. And so choosing to emotionally invest yourself as a Mets fan versus as a Yankees fan does come with this kind of emotional attachment to what's below you. So as a middle class person, I think it tends to make the Mets fan a little bit more interested in the proletariat, and the Yankees fan tends to identify more with the boss, Steinbrenner, with making their players give these roll calls, with rising for the judge. It's fortunately they don't hail Schlittler. I that's a relief. I don't think Mets fans and Yankees fans are really demographically. There's certainly probably some differences, but I think it's really just like in their character. And, the thing with Larry Jones, Chipper Jones, it shows how the Mets fans always have this kind of this attraction towards mischief, right? Mm. Which I think you can find in any other team, but it's really exemplified by the 1969 Black Cat incident, where this Black Cat goes on the field and sort of curses the Cubs during their miracle pennant race. And that's the kind of thing the Mets fans are always looking and waiting for. Whereas the Yankees fans are always waiting for the next championship, the next Babe Ruth, and they always seem to get it. The Mets fans are always looking for the next weird, magical moment that seems to break the logic of the game.
0: All right.
2: Last year.
0: Yeah, go ahead, Phil. Yeah.
2: Just very quickly. Last year, Grimace, right? Like last year, half the season was about how Grimace was a good luck charm for the New York Mets. Like, where does that come from? Anyway, sorry.
1: It felt like last year, but that was 2 years ago now.
0: That
1: was a magic season for sure.
0: I found a social media post from that time. It said, just tried to explain the gay Grimace Mets winning streak to my wife, who said, I didn't ask for any of this information and none of these words I understood. But we're going to take a little break here. Great to get Phil Bump back on our show. We're going to make a habit if he's willing to do it. And we're going to take a break. We'll be back with more of Andy, a little bit more of Steve Metcalf too, as we go along.

0: 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That Guy from That Thing is an evening of story and song, an eclectic musical journey from songbook classics to the pop of Elton John to Broadway. 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
4: 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I'm Nick Spitzer. 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
1: Men of class competing on the grass where sportsmanship and fellowship and courtesy

0: So, we're back with the author A.M. Gitlitz. His book is Metropolitan's New York Baseball Class Struggle and the People's Team. Andy, I picked this song, which is from Ragtime, to open up because we don't want to spend a lot of time on this, but one thing that you did inform us about in this book, something I had not known, is that there was an earlier version of the team called the Metropolitans, and they even then, well, explain that it would have been a little bit closer to the setting of the Broadway show Ragtime. Tell us about the first Metropolitans.
1: Oh yeah, it's a great story. I'll try to keep it short. Basically, the National League seizes control of player run baseball in the mid 1870s, and they quickly kick out the lone New York team, the Mutuals, that were funded by Tammany Hall. Because they were kind of no-show city workers who weren't into the discipline of the National League. So in 1880, Tammany funds a new team, the Metropolitans. That's sort of this semi-pro barnstorming team that are so good and have such a passion for the sport that they earn this cult following, and they're invited to play in the National League in the 1884 season or 1883 season. And they actually decline. They instead join the American Association, which is more working class coded. They have 25-cent games instead of 50 cents. They play games on Sunday, which is the only day working class people have off. And you can drink at the games. But Tammany didn't do this as purely a populist gesture. They split the Mets in half and created another team called the Gothams that would play in the National League. And they played in the same ballpark, the Polo Grounds, that had two diamonds, one for the rich crowd, one for the working class crowd, and the Mets were the working class team. And this lasted until the Mets played in the first World Series in 1885, I believe, and they lost, and the two teams were combined into one, who were the New York Giants. And then there's another great story after that where the New York Giants formed the first players' union and launched this war against the National League for a socialist baseball league run by the players again. But you'll have to read the book for that.
0: Yes, absolutely. Definitely worth the read. All right, let's go back to our friend Steve Metcalf, because we're going to zoom ahead to 1969. This is sort of when the Mets defied gravity in a different way by winning this time. Let's hear one of Steve Metcalf's reminiscences about 1969. B1, please.
2: For one of those games, one of those 69 World Series games, a friend of mine took me down to this little, sort of joint in the north end of Hartford. And this was a time, first of all, when baseball was still king. And we watched the game where Tommy Agee made these two sensational catches.
3: There's a drive in the deep left center, racing hard as Agee.
2: But like the place erupted for both catches, you know, and there was this great good feeling and everybody was, you know, just high-fiving and having a nice time, you know, and it felt like a, I don't know, I hate to say that those times disappeared, but in a sense they did after a while. But for that moment, that 69 series just seemed like a sort of a magical moment, you know.
0: So we're back. Andy, say a little bit more about 1969, how you see it.
1: Yeah, so, I mean, I'm always fascinated to hear stories like that about the vibes at Shea Stadium in 1969. And I try to place it in the book in the context of not only the 60s counterculture, but in the kind of the end of the 60s counterculture.

0: culture. It had really peaked in 67 and 68. And I think it was made up of a lot of people in the New York area who loved the Mets in 62 to 64, 65, but then got sort of sucked into this very political, very revolutionary moment. And in 69, you can kind of see them getting sucked back in. Like, there is this newspaper in the East Village called the East Village Other. It's like this sort of yippie, radical, countercultural newspaper. And one of the editors there, Dean Latimer, wanted to write about the Mets and actually have a sports section. And the other yippies at the paper said, no, that's not revolutionary. That's too square. Through the course of that year, the Mets really proved their political bona fides. The previous season, actually, they had refused to play before the funerals of MLK and RFK, which really kind of showed that they were a team with a political mindset. And then in 69, shortly before the World Series, Tom Seaver dedicated it to ending the war in Vietnam. And it was something that he said in conjunction with the moratorium day, this nationwide anti-war protest. And that was really something that was unheard of for any baseball player, especially any white baseball player, something that really got black players who had spoken out politically, especially against the war previously, kicked out of the sport. And so this things like this really got the movement back into the Mets in that moment. And amazingly, the Mets themselves were kind of a lefty progressive team and stayed that way until like through the early 70s.
1: Yeah, lefty progressive. You should probably mention that a number of them were working or helping out with the John Lindsay campaign, John mm-hmm. Lindsay running as an anti-war New York mayor. I think you believe that put Lindsay over the top, that the backing of the Mets may have been a deciding factor.
0: Yeah, Nick Hirschhorn wrote an academic paper about this. He's a political scientist, I believe. And I think he kind of empirically argues very well that without the Mets' support, he would not have won Queens that had turned so heavily against him as a result of a botched blizzard cleanup. But after appearing with the Mets during their pennant run and in the World Series and like the news and every newspaper, he won Queens by a few hundred votes. And so that's probably why he became reelected as mayor.
1: So we're going to have to speed date ahead to 1986. 1986 finds the two teams that I've talked about before, the Red Sox and the Mets in the World Series, each of them bearing terrible historical Job-like burdens, each of them seeing the Yankees as a sworn enemy. I think most people know what happened. But before we get you to talk about it, Andy, it turns out about 10 years ago, we talked to Ron Darling, one of the pitchers on that Mets team, and he's going to tell us a little bit here. This is what he said back in that interview about Game 6. This is B2, Gene.
2: As Keith Hernandez was coming in the locker room of the Mets after he had made the second out with a few chosen expletives, and I knew we were up against it. But I watched in the equipment room of the trainer equipment room and watched on his little 9-inch TV as everything unfolded.
3: And that's going to be hit into center field, base hit. Here comes Carter to score, and the tying run is at third, and Kevin Mitchell.
2: And with each succeeding hit, ball players are very superstitious. You didn't move, you stayed in the same seat.
3: And it's going to go to the backstop. Here comes Mitchell to score the tying run, and Ray Knight is at second base.
2: And just made sure, hopefully, that your karma would spread amongst those guys that were out there. And
3: behind the bag, it gets through Buckner. Here comes Knight, and the Mets win it.
2: And somehow, some way, the Mets scored three runs in that inning. I still don't know, really. It's the same way I feel about, like, how do planes fly. I mean, intellectually, I know how they fly, but I don't get it. Still don't get how we scored three runs.
1: All right, Andy, it's your turn. Talk about 86.
0: Well, that's such a great quote. And, it's amazing to think about how magical that inning felt and how it made the entire season, that entire era of the Mets, really feel like it was this come-from-behind miracle like 69. But, of course, it wasn't. They were the team to beat in 86 and even in 87 and 88. They were considered the best team in baseball. They were way the Red Sox were really underdogs in that World Series. And I think it's a testament to this kind of this character that the Mets have, where they can only win if they're underdogs, that they had to lose a couple of games and then fight their way back and then go down to the wire in the 10th inning of game six and have this totally weird comeback that features this moment where the Shea scoreboard apparently prematurely said, "Congratulations, Red Sox." And that kicked off this, you know, this Shea had gone somewhat quiet, somewhat resigned to the fate. And that kicked off this insane frenzy in the crowd when they saw that, saying, "No, it's not over." And I think that might have spurred the players on to fight back and like maybe even rattled Buckner. Who knows? But it's a magical moment, kind of like that black cat thing, and even like the grimace, you know.
1: Yeah, this I think also when two underdogs play each other, chronic underdogs, I mean, one of them is going to come out of there not necessarily an underdog, at least for a few moments. I remember watching that very, very well. And I'd been a Red Sox fan. The impossible dream year in 67 was my first year as a Red Sox fan, which gave me very unrealistic expectations. But I remember standing there watching the TV and thinking, I don't even know if I'm ready to be the team that wins. It just looked like they were going to win the World Series right there. I just didn't even really know how I would shift my own persona into that land of riches. Fortunately, I had nothing to worry about, as it turned out. We get some other things I want to cover. I feel like we would be remiss, particularly because one of our adjacent companies, Lily Tyson Quality Entertainment Productions, recently did a documentary podcast about Barney. Were you, Andy, were you actually present when Mr. Met beat the crap out of Barney with a bat? Were you there to see that?
0: I'm glad you're bringing up that story. Yeah, that's from 1994. And not only was this my memory I'm describing, I haven't found anyone else. There's no other mention of it. So I there's a chance I might just be making it up. My memory might have fabricated it, but that's what I recall. I was born about 9 months after the 86 championship. So I was only 7 at the time. But yeah, the Barney appeared at the first game I remember going to at Shea. Barney appeared. Everyone starts booing him mercilessly, viciously. So the children really hate, like young boys hated Barney. And then Mr. Met, who had been kind of revived after being cut in the late 70s, strolls up to him with a baseball bat and beats him up to cheers of the crowd. And I thought, okay, this is my first impression of the Mets. Is first of all, nothing about the team, but this sort of cartoonish sideshow that's sort of vicious. And I think that that's very emblematic of what the Mets had become at that point, where all the scumminess of 86 remained with none of the glory.
1: Well, I believe that it happened. I don't think you hallucinated it. I actually was at Betty Ford in rehab with Barney, and he talked about it. So he was still pretty upset about it. So remember when I read that thing, if you're out there listening, from the guy who was trying to explain the gay grimace Mets winning streak, which we still haven't really explained. And his wife said, "I didn't ask for any of this information, and none of these words were words I understood." That's sort of a problem sometimes with baseball and maybe with the Mets. And I think Frankie Graziano, our colleague, is going to illustrate this right now with some of his thoughts and memories. B3, please.
4: My Mets fandom goes like a Sofia Petrillo "picture this" monologue. I saw Ponzi schemes, the war between Clemens and Piazza, lived through various vendettas, a Chase Utley, John Rocker, you name it. The injury plague of 09, Art Howe, blastings, thrillage, that time Duaner Sanchez got in that cab, the Luis Castillo pop-up, and two of the most epic collapses in MLB history, including the last game at Chase Stadium. I was at that one. I sat through a closing ceremony for the ballpark moments after the team got eliminated from the playoffs on the last day of the season for the second year in a row. I live in a state where everyone identifies as being a Red Sox or Yankees fan. The first Mets game I ever went to, they got pounded 16-0. My birthday's July 1st. Many of you are nice enough to text me on that day and say, "Happy Bobby Bonilla Day." The Mets last won the World Series in 1986, 2.5 years before I was born. You feel bad for me yet? Don't, because I'm dumb enough to stand here today and say, you gotta believe.
1: Andy, I'm guessing you recognize a lot of the collective psychology of Mets fans, and you probably even understand all of those references, most of which I did not.
0: Mm-hmm. Yeah, I mean,
1: go ahead. Yeah,
0: probably the most controversial. I tried to write this book to drum up some controversy because it's a very left wing book about a sports team. Surprisingly, I haven't gotten a lot of that. But the most controversial thing that I've said is that being a Mets fan isn't all about winning. That actually we enjoy watching the team really perform poorly sometimes when it's in a comical way, and even the heartbreak is somewhat familiar. And kind of characteristic for the team. And this is where I got some fans on the Mets Reddit community saying, no, F that. We want to see a World Series. But I do wonder, what would it be? What would it mean if the Mets became like what Steve Cohen's promising? And they're just like the Dodgers or the Yankees, and they're winning several World Series and in the playoffs every year. They'd be kind of a different team. And I don't know if that's really what we want, if we're being honest with ourselves.
1: I think you are being, I think there is something, as I said about 86, it's hard to let go of your status if it's as complex as both the Mets and the Red Sox. Okay, we're going to grab a quick break. We're going to bring back another old friend who goes back to our earliest stirrings as a show. That'll be Mike Pesca, another Mets fan, after this.
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0: did the American public react to both events? 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
9: And we are back. Time to say some thank yous. We've got a few of them here today. We are lucky to have the Jedi Master himself, Obi-Wan Kenobi, Gina Matruda, who is our technical producer today, with Dylan Ray's assisting remotely on certain things. Jonathan McPants. This may be the most hardest, but also most delightful show for. He's a big Yankees fan, so we've said a lot of hard things here today, but he's borne it well. So thanks to everybody else who worked on the show today, too, and all of our guests and stuff like that. But joining us now, we still have, by the way, A.M. Gitlitz, author of Metropolitan's New York Baseball Class Struggle in the People's Team. But joining us now is Mike Pesca, who has, as I said, been with us as a guest from our earliest days. I think Mike is now in his fourth career since the first time he appeared on our show. But Mike Pesca, editorial director for News and Politics Podcast at CBS. Welcome back to the Colin McEnroe Show.
10: I'm now, the CBS thing. I'm actually a middle reliever. I'm a one out lefty reliever.
9: So say a little bit about your own Mets fandom. Are you one of those people who anything that is the Mets and rhymes with Mets and Jets and Nets? I mean, do you do all of those?
10: Yeah, so the classic New York way of apportioning out fandom geographically is I was born in Long Island and the Jets used to train there, and that's where Shea Stadium was in Flushing. So Jets and Mets go together. Knicks, I don't know. Nets was maybe a New Jersey thing. The Nets did play on Long Island. And then, you know, I was more Islanders than Rangers, but one has to set aside icy, childish things. So I'm not a hockey fan any longer. And I don't even know if I'm a baseball fan. I love baseball, I'll be honest. But as a Mets fan, it's really, you're not actually a fan of the sport like other people are. I don't want to lose. But when they do, I don't exactly subscribe to the fact that it builds character. It just defines the Mets' existence. And to me, they are a team that, win or lose, has the three best broadcasters. You spend more time with the broadcasters than you do with anyone on the team. They're such a delight to spend time with, baseball being a pastoral game and 162 games a year of mostly Heath, Ron, sometimes Todd Zeal will join the booth. It's a nice experience. They're always going to lose. Every once in a while, they win. I do feel I've a little bit perfected sports fandom. My lows are not very low at all, and I take whatever I can from the highs, such as when the Knicks won.
9: I want to ask you one thing, and I think Andy's going to want to react to it too. But Mike, one thing that I thought today was, I've been a lifelong Red Sox fan. If I had my life to live over, I might pick the Mets. It's very similar, except that Boston is not funny. It's not a funny place. The Red Sox are not a funny team. Their fans aren't funny. Sorry. The Boston is so much more angry than it is funny. And even Bill Burr, its most famous comedian, is really angry. And There's something, Mike, and obviously you're a funny person and a person who also enjoys funny things. There's something funny about, there's comedy about the Mets that you just don't get from most other sports franchises. Say a little bit about that.
10: Yeah, and especially the big contrast with the Yankees. I mean, I could maybe find some humor in Pedro Martinez. That guy was pretty funny.
9: Oh, do you ever see one of Derek Jeter's comedy sets? I mean, he killed up there. Anyway, go ahead.
10: No, but when he's done, he'll give the whole audience a gift basket. So that's nice. I looked up a report I did from 2007. New York Mets put crying back in baseball. Last game of the season, and this was mentioned actually a little obliquely in the clip you just played. And this was when Tom Glavine, who they imported from the rival Braves to be a mercenary, was supposed to get them to the postseason. And they had one game to win. And in the first inning against a bad Marlins team, he gives up 7 runs. And I do remember that my last line was coming out of the stadium. I heard one. It was a young kid talking to another young kid. And he said, it makes you feel stupid just for rooting. And that really sums up Mets fandom. They really make you feel stupid for rooting. You're also a Green Bay Packers fan. Yeah. So I don't know. Is that ups or downs?
9: Let's
10: for you?
9: Not talk about that right now. They went in reverse. They decided to start the season and then build the team, which is not a good idea. Anyway, So Andy, yeah, maybe this is, we're sort of getting into last word territory here, but and you've alluded to this before, but yeah, that whole Mets constituency was, as you say, punks, certainly queer culture, beatniks in the early days. And there is something, I don't know, New York is, of course, a capital of comedy. There's something very comic in the way that Mike's talking about. But Andy, give us your take on that.
5: Yeah, well, it was really quickly about Pedro Martinez before, you know, he became a Met. And amazingly, he said that he did it because he loved the Mets spirit. So he understood what we're talking about. And when I was writing the book, I interviewed a lot of diehard Mets fans, not just my kind of like hipster punk lefty set, but the Seven Line Army, who are kind of the more Long Island, Queens, like more normie baseball fan, more normal sports fan. I said, what do the Mets mean to you? And they all said the same thing, loyalty. And when I talked to Howie Rose recently, right before he retired, he said the same thing, loyalty. And so what does that mean? It means you're loyal to this team through bad times and good. It doesn't mean that you're so loyal, you're not going to yell about fire Stearns when Pete Alonso comes back with the Orioles and the Mets are in the gutter. So it's not a loyalty to the front office or to the franchise or to the business. It's not even a loyalty to the players necessarily, because of course they're New York fans. They boo the players. It's loyalty to ourselves in a way. And what the Mets mean to people as a community, as an idea, as a philosophy, this is what the book is trying to explore. And of course I have a very political interpretation of that. But I think when you look at the Mets fandom, it's clearly about something more than sports.
9: All right.
10: Can I just point one thing out about loyalty?
9: Real fast.
10: Institutions that are naturally inspiring don't have to demand loyalty. It's just fun to back them.
9: All right. We're going to end there on those wonderful notes. Thanks to both Andy and to Mike, to everybody who helped out with the show. Gene, you can bring up the music. We're going to say goodbye. The book is Metropolitan's New York Baseball Class Struggle and the People's Team. And enjoy your weekend. Enjoy baseball if you can find a way to do that. If you're a Yankees fan, it'll be easy.

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3: From WHYY in Philadelphia, this is Fresh Air. I'm David Bianculli. Minimalist composer Steve Reich turns 90 tomorrow. To commemorate this milestone, there are worldwide performances and festivals in his honor, including an upcoming birthday concert at Carnegie Hall. On today's Fresh Air, we feature a retrospective with Steve Reich himself. We'll listen back to his compositions and hear about the sounds that have influenced him, from the rhythms of speech and African drumming to Jewish cantorial singing and the sound of trains. And Justin Chang reviews NASA, a new documentary about the war in Gaza. That's all coming up on today's Fresh Air.

0: Do you have an object that's completely worthless to everybody else, but priceless to you? 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
1: 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I took about a small piece of four different Psalms and set them in the original Hebrew. 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
6: I'm Christopher Kimball, and this is Milk Street Radio. For Tim Hayward, there's no greater experience than going out for a steak dinner.
7: I took the first bite. It was perfectly tender. It was perfectly fatty. It was smooth. It was buttery. I hardly had to cut it with a knife.
6: But perhaps you really can have too much of a good thing.
7: The second mouth was exactly the same. And the third mouth was exactly the same. And by the time I got to about the sixth mouthful, I'm going, Christ, this is a 24-ounce steak. Can I keep going? It's like chewing your way through Arnold Schwarzenegger's chest. It was like, what on earth? Why?
6: So have we finally gotten past tenderness as the hallmark of a great steak?
7: Certainly the best steak I ate at any point was in Bilbao from a cow that was 25 years old.
6: A new way of looking at the classic steak. That's coming up next on Milk Street Radio from PRX after the news.
8: Live from NPR News, I'm Dale Willman. New York's Democratic governor has appointed a special prosecutor in the case of a woman who says she was gang-raped at a Cornell University fraternity in 2024. As Steve Kastenbaum reports, the investigation was initially closed without any charges brought.
9: Governor Kathy Hochul says the young woman was failed by the people obligated to protect her.
10: I will not allow anyone to sweep this case under the rug. We are ensuring that all the facts of this case are brought into the light.
9: It'll now be up to State Attorney General Letitia James to determine whether any of the seven accused fraternity members will face criminal charges.
11: We will review the facts, gather evidence, interview witnesses, and if warranted, pursue prosecutions.
9: The governor says she lost faith in the local prosecutor's ability to handle the case. For NPR News, I'm Steve Kastenbaum in New York.
8: A federal judge has ordered all border-related construction to stop immediately in Texas's Big Bend region, including in Big Bend National Park. As Marfa Public Radio's Mary Cantrell reports, the emergency injunction will remain in effect while a lawsuit moves forward.
12: The Center for Biological Diversity, a church restoration group, and a river guide are suing the federal government over its border wall plans. The judge's order says the Big Bend region is not necessarily an area of high illegal entry, as federal waivers fast-tracking the project have claimed. Anti-wall advocates, including Susan Hayes, celebrated outside of a federal courthouse in El Paso.
13: The government had no justification legally to issue the waivers in the first place. It's what we all knew, to say that there is an emergency with immigration or border security in the greater Big Bend is complete and utter BS.
12: If the Trump administration appeals, the case will go to the U.S. Supreme Court. For NPR News, I'm Mary Cantrell in El Paso.
8: The average price of jet fuel hit a new high last month. NPR's Joel Rose has more on our story.
14: The average price for a gallon of jet fuel climbed to $4.37 in September, according to the tracking firm Argus. Airlines for America, the industry trade group that represents the major airlines, says that sets a new all-time high, narrowly eclipsing the previous record set in April, shortly after the war in Iran began. The group says airlines are cutting flights and retiring older aircraft to keep costs down. But carriers are also passing some of their fuel costs on to the consumer. The average domestic airfare has reached its highest point of the year, according to the travel website Kayak, at more than $400, with the holiday travel season looming. Joel Rose, NPR News, Washington.
8: Stocks finished the week up across the board. The Dow Jones Industrial Average closed up by 0.5%. The NASDAQ closed up 1.2%. The S&P 500 was up 0.75%. This is NPR News. CBS and the NFL star-turned-commentator Tony Romo have parted ways. The move follows Romo's arrest this summer for operating a vehicle while intoxicated. NPR's Becky Sullivan has more.
15: Back in July, Romo was arrested in Wisconsin after he performed poorly on field sobriety tests, police said. He had been the lead game analyst for CBS's NFL coverage since 2017. And that gig, of course, followed his decade-plus-long career as quarterback for the Dallas Cowboys. After the arrest, Romo apologized and said the multiple back surgeries that ended his career prematurely have left him with, quote, constant debilitating pain, which led to a reliance on pain medication, and attempts to buck that dependence, he says, led to problems with alcohol. In a new statement, CBS said the decision to part ways with Romo was mutual. In Romo's absence this season, the former Houston Texans star J.J. Watt has been filling in. CBS says Watt will continue in the role. Becky Sullivan, NPR News.
8: South Korea says North Korea fired at least one ballistic missile toward the sea on Saturday. The launch took place on that country's eastern coast. The situation between the two countries has been tense because of landmine blasts in the demilitarized zone earlier this year that injured three South Korean soldiers. The South has now increased surveillance in case of additional launches. Widespread student protests are continuing in France this weekend. Officials say there have been thousands of arrests since the protests began last week, and hundreds of injuries have been reported. The students are demonstrating against under-resourced schools and the complex university entrance systems. The education ministry says the protests have now reached about 560 schools. I'm Dale Willman, NPR News.
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6: This is Milk Street Radio from PRX. I'm your host, Christopher Kimball. Tim Hayward loves steak so much, he's inked it onto his body.
7: So the symbol is a gridiron surrounded by a ring, and in the ring are the words beef and liberty.
6: Tim claims the best steak he ever ate came from a cow that was 25 years old.
7: Now these animals, they've lived long, really, really, really hardworking lives, and then when they're slaughtered, this guy's buying them up, bringing them in, and his wife's cooking them, and it's just the most glorious meat you've ever had.
6: The Ultimate Guide to Steak, that's later in the show. But first, I'm joined by my co-host, Sarah Moulton, to answer a few of your cooking questions. Sarah is, of course, the star of Sarah's Weeknight Meals on Public Television. Her latest book is Home Cooking 101. Sarah, how are you?
17: I'm good, Chris.
6: So we're going to talk about steaks a little bit later in the show, but I have a question for you. Like, someone just went to a steakhouse, which is actually right near the studio where we are now. This is a guy I really trust who owns a bakery in Boston, Cambridge. And he said it was fabulous. So I'm beginning to think maybe the steakhouse, no matter where you go, is actually a pretty good bet. Like in the day, Howard Johnson's actually had good food.
17: Oh, they really did.
6: When but that's Jacques Pepin was working there in the
17: 60s. Pierre Frenet, yeah.
6: But maybe the steakhouse is actually something we should rethink. Some of the really expensive steakhouses where it's $70 or $80 for steak, I think is insane. But what about a regular steakhouse? Like if you're traveling, isn't that a pretty good bet? I think it is.
17: I agree. For starts, they have those really, really, really hot ovens. And so you get that really wonderful crust. And they cook aged steak. They, you know, none of this, you know, recently butchered stuff, the aged steak that is much more tender and flavorful. So yeah, I agree with you. I'm not a big meat eater, although I like steak every so often. My favorite steak is skirt steak, which is, you know, not a steakhouse steak, but I just...
18: I like hanger steak.
17: Hanger steak, too, because they have so much unique flavor, both of them. Yeah. So, but no, I think you're right. A steakhouse is a good bet.
18: Now I'm hungry for steaks.
17: No, but wait a second. What's your favorite sauce for steaks?
18: Worcestershire sauce and butter.
17: My grandmother would approve.
18: Very simple.
17: Yeah, very simple. I like au poivre. And I'll tell you, of course, my French, béarnaise. I love béarnaise.
18: The French, really, they double down on their sauces.
17: Yeah, they do. But at any rate, let's take a call.
18: Welcome to Milk Street. Who's calling?
19: Hi, this is Michael from West Hollywood, California.
18: How are you?
19: I'm great.
18: How can we help you?
19: One of the perks of living in Southern California is we get all kinds of interesting produce. And August and September, it was hatch chili season in New Mexico. And I went in 50-50 on 50 pounds of hatch chilies. And now I have a freezer full of 25 pounds of hatch chilies. I'm trying to come up with interesting ways of using them.
18: You know, my favorite was a recipe I saw 20 years ago for a hamburger with a hatch chili sauce on top. That's about the best hamburger I ever had in my life. So that would be number one. But then you could use it, you know, like you would. You could use anything. You use it in enchiladas. You use it in stews, et cetera. You could use it in shakshuka, because they're not going to burn your mouth out, but they have a ton of flavor. So, yeah. But the hamburger, I got to say, was...
17: killer.
18: I still remember
17: Was it a hamburger or a cheeseburger? I bet it was a cheeseburger.
18: It was just
17: I think
18: so
17: it's
18: good.
17: A green chili cheeseburger.
18: Yeah, it's really good.
17: Yeah.
18: It's phenomenal. That would be my
19: cheeseburger. Okay.
18: Yeah.
17: Oh, it sounds so good.
18: Just have the salsa, make up a salsa and freeze it in ice cube trays or whatever you want, and you have it ready to go.
17: Yeah. I was going to also suggest adding it to potatoes, like in a potato gratin, you know, with cream and cheese.
19: Oh, that's amazing. Okay.
17: It's great in quiche, you know, because I'm thinking of dairy things. Because, I mean, hatch chilies have a unique flavor. They're sort of sweet and smoky and grassy, and some of them are hot, but not that hot. So it's always good to combine with dairy. And they're also, I think, very nice sautéed with mushrooms. So I'm just trying to think of different places to take them than the usual.
19: Yeah, that's very helpful. I've made a lot of chili verde, but we're over that at this point.
18: I do have a question. So when you get through 25 pounds of these, are you going to be sick of hatch chilies, or are you still going to be an enthusiast? I guess you'll have to wait to see.
19: I think it might have to be an every other year thing.
18: I think so. Yeah.
17: Maybe you need to have a hatch chili party.
19: That's actually a very good idea.
17: You know, invite some other people over.
18: And give them all hatch chilies in a little package at the end of the party. There you go.
19: That's chili Hanukkah might be the way to do it.
17: Oh, there you go.
18: That rhymes.
17: Yes, love it.
18: Michael, thank you.
17: Yes.
19: Thank you guys both so
18: Take
19: much.
18: Care.
17: Okay. Bye. Welcome to Milk Street. Who's calling?
20: This is Pam from Hague, New York.
17: Hi, Pam. How can we help you today?
20: Well, I have a question. What is the best way to store steaks if you can't use them immediately? I had quite the dilemma after purchasing some very nice strip steaks that were freshly cut and 1 inch thick, and I needed to hold them for 3 days. I wasn't sure what to do, if I left them in the plastic bag that they came in or put them on a plate loosely wrapped. That was my dilemma. And so I'm asking you for advice.
17: How did they come out? Was there a problem?
20: The steaks were very good, but I thought that they smelled a little beefy when I opened up the plastic bag.
17: Well, you know, I think that actually is not a problem, unless, of course, they smell rotten.
20: No, nothing like that.
17: In my experience all these years working in restaurants and also working at home, I almost always rinse every piece of protein and pat it dry before I cook it. And you will find that that aroma just disappears if you rinse it and pat it dry.
20: Okay.
17: So, you know, if I only had them in the fridge for 3 days, I would leave them in the package they came in.
20: That's what I was wondering.
17: But
20: that's what I did.
17: Yeah. But then I would rinse them and pat them dry, you know, and proceed. Chris, what do you think?
18: Well, if we were in the 18th century, 19th century in England, we would be hanging our game for a few days until it fell off the string.
17: Right.
18: I mean, the English, you know, thought, and there's a lot of truth to that, because your dry aging develops a lot of flavor. I would think, you know, a few days in the fridge in the original packaging is fine. for longer, you could vacuum seal it or put it in a plastic bag and get rid of most of the air. Of all the things you could cook, chicken, or fish, forget it. But steaks are going to be very unlikely to have any bad bacteria on it. They can stay quite a long while. But I agree with Sarah. I just rinse it off, pat it dry, and it should be good to go. You know, they may have actually tasted better than if you cooked them on the day you bought them.
20: Thank you.
18: There you go.
20: You're
18: welcome.
20: Thanks very much.
18: Yeah.
20: All right.
18: Care.
20: Enjoy your program.
18: Thank you very much.
20: All right. Bye-bye.
17: Bye-bye.
18: This is Milk Street Radio. 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
17: 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Who's calling?
0: Hi, this is Tom calling from Chicago.
17: Hi, Tom. How can we help you?
0: Well, my question is about extra virgin olive oil. I went to a Spanish food and wine tasting, and the chef there apparently had quite a following because hands started going up asking about his view on extra virgin olive oil. And he had some very controversial, to me, ideas. First of all, that first cold press is no longer a thing, and it's just a marketing term. And most of all, he said that extra virgin olive oil has a higher smoke point than most of us have been led to believe. So I wanted to call Milk Street and see if you could corroborate any of this.
17: I mean, he is right. It used to be that when olive oil was harvested, when the olives were harvested, they were pressed. And the first time they were pressed, no heat was applied. So that was called first cold press. And then they'd go back and they'd, you know, add some heat and get some more oil out of it. And that was not as desired because it had been compromised slightly. Now they do something called centrifugal separation. So it's a totally different process. So, yeah, I think the term is used loosely, too loosely. You know, the first cold press, it's just marketing. But the fact of the matter is, olive oil, you know, really can be very high-end depending on where and when it was harvested. I mean, the really good stuff is harvested once a year. It's not heated. It's still not heated. You know, it has a shelf life. And depending on when they harvest the olives, whether they're ripe or not ripe, there's a different flavor profile. And of course, the terroir, and there's 1,500 different kinds of olives. So there's so much that goes into it. So yes, I agree with the first statement that that is a misnomer. But there's nothing wrong with getting a high-end extra virgin olive oil that, you know, comes from a place that just makes that oil. In terms of the temperature, yeah, you sure can, you know, I think you can get it over 400 degrees. And a lot of food is deep fried at 365, 360. But why would you want to do that?
0: That's my question. Yeah, I mean, it's so expensive. Why would you want to waste it on something like deep frying?
17: Yeah, and plus, which it will compromise its wonderful flavor. You want that as a finishing oil.
0: Right.
18: You can buy inexpensive olive oil that comes in a big can. I just did this test at Milk Street 2 weeks ago, and I fried French fries in it.
17: Yeah.
18: And it was fine. It didn't smoke. It was great.
17: Mm-hmm.
18: And so you think about, like, Italians had olive oil, right? That's what they use. So of course, they fried in olive oil. You don't use a 25-hour bottle to fry in.
0: Right.
18: But you can buy very inexpensive olive oil in a big thing, and it's just fine. If you want higher temperature, if you get a refined olive oil, like a light olive oil, that'll even have a 440, 450-degree smoke point. But there's nothing wrong at all with frying with olive oil.
17: No.
18: Just don't use, you know, an expensive one. That's
17: all.
0: All right.
18: I think that one other thing is this nonsense about it's got to be an Italian olive oil or a Spanish olive oil. When I was in Lebanon a few years ago, I came across this very almost yellow, cloudy, fruity olive oil without a lot of bite in the back of the throat. I still get it. I found the place that makes it. He makes very, very little of it every year. It's great. So I think especially Italy and Spain have sort of monopolized the market in terms of where you think of olive oil coming from, but there are dozens of countries, you know, lots of places make olive oil.
17: I agree.
18: And there are olive oil still made by pressing. I've been in some of those places. So you still get small operations that make wonderful olive oil.
0: I'm going to have to expand my reach of extra virgin olive oil then.
18: The last thing is, I don't know if it's still true, but it used to be that a lot of the lower quality stuff was exported to the United States, and the great stuff
0: sure.
18: stays in country. But I that may have changed now.
17: Yeah. So. And there's some very good olive oil coming out of California.
18: Well, California
17: too.
18: Has some great oils. So.
17: Yeah.
18: Anyway, mm-hmm. that's most of what we know.
17: Yes.
18: I think.
0: All right. Well, thank you very much. It's been yeah. a pleasure talking with you.
18: Take care.
17: Okay, Tom.
0: Bye-bye.
17: Bye.
18: Welcome to Milk Street. Who's calling?
1: Hi there. My name's Amy. I'm from Kitchener, Ontario, Canada.
18: How can we help you?
1: So I purchased a produce box 8 months of the year from a local farm. It's filled with such a variety of beautiful fruits and vegetables, and it helps us eat more seasonally as a family. We've also found it's really cost effective and allows us to support local. I've gotten pretty good at using most of the produce over the years, but there's a few items I'm still struggling with and hoping that you can help. Those two items are carrot tops and beet greens. Now, I know not everyone eats those parts of the vegetables, and maybe for very good reason, but I really try to utilize as much of the vegetable as I can, especially with the cost of living right now. It just physically pains me to throw out any food, but I find those portions of the vegetables to be quite bitter. So I was wondering if you had any suggestions on how to actually make them taste good.
18: Well, there's A and B. A is the compost and B is the cooking. So the carrot tops go in the compost. I don't think there's anything you can do with those. I don't think they have any okay. redeeming features. Maybe they have vitamins. But beet greens, yeah. I mean, beet greens, unlike kale or some other things, probably don't need to be blanched unless these are huge beets and really tough. You might take a sharp knife and cut on either side of the rib if the ribs are tough, but usually they're not. And then you could just use, like, you know, the Italians might cook them for an hour with some beans or something, but you certainly could saute them. You could put them in a soup or whatever, but you could use them, you know, with almost anything. Sarah?
17: Yeah, I would saute them with garlic and lemon or garlic and balsamic. I don't find them bitter, but if you do, you could blanch them.
18: I mean, some beets look like huge grapefruit.
17: Yeah.
18: Those might be better, yeah.
17: In which case, then, yeah, go ahead and blanch them quickly, you know, in and out of boiling water, and then saute them with garlic and lemon, or combine them with other greens, or put them in stuffings, like in spanakopita, mm-hmm. you know, combine it with spinach.
18: Right, that's a good idea. But,
17: you know, it's interesting you should bring up carrot tops, because it never occurred to me to cook with them. And years ago, I went to France to do an apprenticeship at a restaurant. And I stopped off in Paris to stay with this couple, the husband of which fancied himself as a good cook. And he made us a soup for dinner that night. And it was a green soup. And it was very nice. It was sort of mild. It had a nice texture. And I was just so baffled. He was really trying to stump me about what was in there. Well, it was carrot top soup.
1: Oh, wow.
17: Yeah. There was some potato in there and chicken broth and lemon. And when he pureed it, it was really very pleasant. Mild, but pleasant. So that is a thought.
1: That sounds promising.
18: In Fanny Farmer's time, and the French did the same thing, they'd have a huge stock pot on the back burner. And carrot tops, cabbage bits and pieces, other vegetable bits and pieces go into the pot.
17: It'd be nice in a vegetable
18: for
17: broth.
18: For 10 hours, you slowly simmer it.
17: Yeah.
18: They would actually use the water you cook cabbage in as part of it. Nothing got thrown out. So that's what people would do with something like carrot tops. They would just make it part of a stock.
17: Right. You could do that,
18: and you could do that, too.
17: Yeah.
18: But
17: you can try the soup, you know. I didn't find it bitter, I have to say. I found it more grassy.
18: So with soup, okay. I say compost, she says soup. But you certainly could do it with stock. Put it in a stock pot.
17: Yeah.
1: Those are great suggestions. Thank you so much. The soup idea, I'm really drawn to.
18: Yeah.
1: Thanks so much.
18: Thank you.
17: Have a good one. Okay. All right. Take care.
18: You're listening to Milk Street Radio. Up next, why old cows make better steaks. Christopher Kimball here. I know it's just beginning to feel like fall, but here at Milk Street Radio, we're already getting excited for Thanksgiving. And this year, I'm taking your calls with Aaron French from The Lost Kitchen. 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
21: 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And the result is unlike anything I've ever heard. 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
18: This is Mill Street Radio. I'm your host, Christopher Kimball. Right now, it's my conversation with Tim Hayward. In order to write his book on steak, Tim ate at some of the best steakhouses all around the world. Tim, welcome to Milk Street.
23: Hi, Chris. It's great to be here.
18: I'm going to quote you here. Though it's painful to admit throughout its history, okay, steak has been co-opted by ass, cornered by the strong, and consumed by the powerful. So you're a man with opinions about steak.
23: Yeah, I'm afraid so. I'm a sort of opinions for hire. It was really fascinating, you know, getting into it in that sort of depth. But I think the sort of the arsehole quotient runs through the entire history of steak right the way up to contemporary.
18: So is this a case of my steak is bigger than yours?
23: I don't know. I remember as a kid, I mean, we weren't a very wealthy family, but very often dad would get a steak, you know, if it was a special occasion, but everybody else wouldn't. And I remember that still happening. And, you know, and then I'm reading about Neolithic behaviors and hunting behaviors and how that operated, where obviously the prime cuts would have been saved for those people who actually went out and hunted and needed the nourishment that was there. That made sort of sense within that. And then the same week I was reviewing a steak restaurant in London and it was full of Masters of the Universe city boy ass. And kind of, you know, that's a continuum of ass.
18: Eons
23: of them.
18: You said something that actually I've never thought of, but is obvious in retrospect. Some kind of steak, quote unquote steak, is the most natural and logical way to turn prey into dinner. And I guess that's right. If it makes sense that steaks were easy, steaks were just a, you know, a knife swipe away from the fire.
23: The belief that eating meat is good for one is as long as humanity itself. We can still argue it in contemporary science, but basically it's always been there. Is this kind of primitive idea that if you take a big, strong animal and eat some of it, it will make you big and strong. That kind of makes so much sense at such a basic level. You know, before we domesticated animals, you had to go a really, really long way to find where the animals were. And then collectively, as a group, you had to kill them. And you usually sort of eat the liver raw. That's a tradition, actually, that a lot of hunters still do now. But, you know, if you're looking at that thing, you've got a couple of bits of sharp flint. You've got to reduce it to something you can carry back 2 days' march. So you take the prime cuts. And, of course, the easiest bits to take out are those huge muscles along the back. Those great big pieces, which actually, they last a long time because they don't have an enormous amount of the meat itself exposed to the air. It's just the surface. And so you can sling that stuff over your back, you can trek back home and feed the entire family and leave everything else for the wolves and the other predators.
18: So there were a lot of steak houses in the early days. You talk about the Sublime Society of Beefsteaks. You want to explain what that is? It sounds pretty cool.
23: I love this. I only have one tattoo, and it is the symbol of the Sublime Society of Beefsteaks.
18: So wait, what's the symbol?
23: So the symbol is a gridiron. Surrounded, I'm looking at it now on my forearm, and it's surrounded by a ring, and in the ring are the words beef and liberty.
18: Oh, I love that.
23: It's a nice one, isn't it? Also, my daughter's called Liberty, which is kind of convenient, although I had the tattoo before I had the daughter.
18: And your wife's name is Beef?
23: My wife's name is not Beef.
18: Checking.
23: But thank you. do you know, nobody's ever said that before. That is just brilliant. I'm going to tell her that. the Sublime Society of Beefsteaks was a Whig society. Whigs were a kind of a liberal political group, right, who believed in freedom of the individual was largely their principle. There were 12 members, and one had to die for another one to join. And they would get together every month, and they would grill beefsteaks on a griddle, and they would drink dozens of bottles of claret. and they would sing patriotic songs or songs that were rude about the French.
18: Which is the same thing.
23: And that was the Sublime Society of Beefsteaks. But this predates your own beefsteaks in America by a couple of hundred years. But what then happened is you start getting these clubs in New York. They were called beefsteaks. And at that point, it was men, only men. And they'd get together and they would eat beefsteaks. The only vegetable was a stick of celery. And they'd drink porter with it. Kind of thick black beer. And the whole thing was a kind of, kind of false nostalgia for working manliness. It seems kind of artificial and kind of weird, but it had this kind of strange democracy to it. And I found that just so fascinating. And then this tradition is born out. I actually went over to Manhattan to go to visit Keen's because I wanted to go to what's reputedly the best surviving steakhouse in Manhattan. And I was utterly delighted to be served a steak. I couldn't get porter. I had a martini, which seems like a much more sensible idea to me. But they actually serve it with a pickled stick of celery and a pickled carrot and a pickled gherkin. And it's so lovely that the tradition has kind of carried through. But I love that during the 1920s, they started to invite women to beefsteaks.
18: Oh, well, that was the end of the steakhouse right there, wasn't it?
23: It's interesting that you point this
18: kidding,
23: out.
18: I'm kidding, I'm kidding.
23: Because there are loads of furious letters from gentlemen who used to like the beefsteaks. And they complain about the fairer sex being allowed to come along. But weirdly, the complaint is not just their presence, but it was what they were bringing with them. These ghastly female affectations of cocktails. And it was born out. Yes, at that point, mixing drinks was a female thing. And that consequently, the reason I was able to have an absolutely blindingly good martini at Keen's was because somebody in the 1920s had started letting women in. Great.
18: Well, it wasn't that long ago, back in the 70s in New York, I think the New York Athletic Club never allowed women in.
23: That's absolutely.
18: I mean, and that's just the generation ago. So
23: absolutely,
18: it's really changed. But I assume the menu changed as well, and they got away from just porter and steak because they started serving more vegetables than a pickled celery.
23: A few, but in a way, what I like about the steakhouse tradition is it has stayed quite true to the mark. You know, there's not a lot of complicated stuff around your steak. Right. So you know, some of the wealthiest people in the world, if you ask them what they want for dinner, they'll have a really, really good steak and a side salad and a martini. And when I was a kid, we would go to a restaurant just once a year. And it was an early English steakhouse that managed this marvelous thing whereby even our family could afford to go. But they had a table with a check tablecloth. And, you know, Dad could get a glass of wine. And it was kind of, we were able to go to that place. We were able to afford to go just once a year. And my first experience of restaurants was in that kind of steakhouse environment. And I treasure it. But still today, if you told me I had 2 days to live, you know, I'd spend those last 2 days in a steakhouse.
18: You could probably drink a lot of martinis in 48 hours.
23: I reckon I could.
18: You do your best anyway.
23: I really would.
18: Well, it's also interesting. I was in Argentina a few years ago.
23: Yeah.
18: And I thought the steaks were good, but I think American beef was actually better. Now I'll never be able to go back to Argentina. But you said Argentina has completely changed its whole method of farming beef.
23: When I first pitched the book, I wanted to go to Argentina because they were rearing their cattle on the pampas in the old way. So right. They were eating grass. Right. And in the end, it was impossible to find somewhere in Argentina that was still doing grass-fed cattle. Because they've gone over largely to corn feeding, solely so they can sell into the American market. But there's an argument which I think is really quite interesting, which is that we are told that it is the fat that carries the flavor, and we're told that tenderness is everything in meat.
18: Well, in the United States, but not in France, for example, they don't say that, right?
23: It's exactly that. When you start traveling around and trying other people's traditions, you go, hang on a minute. Everybody is not looking for meat that you can cut with a spoon. No. Everybody is not looking for meat that's all about the fat. Certainly the best steak I ate at any point while researching the book, much as I loved the USDA prime grade stuff that I ate in Manhattan, the best one was in Bilbao from a cow that was 25 years old.
18: Really?
23: Yeah.
18: Because I guess the reason here in the States is the older the animal is, the more it costs to raise.
23: Yes.
18: So I assume they have a, you know, a Venn diagram or something of the optimal age in terms of cost and revenue, right?
23: That is so perceptive. People just don't get that. The really good steak I had in Bilbao

0: 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On November 3rd, Americans, including Connecticut residents, will vote. 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
1: And his wife's cooking them, and it's just the most glorious meat you've ever had. I remember the steak at Keene's because it was every man's dream of steak. It was perfectly tender. It was perfectly fatty. It was smooth. It was buttery. I hardly had to cut it with a knife. By the time I got to about the sixth mouthful, I'm going, Christ, this is a 24-ounce steak. Can I keep going? It's like chewing your way through Arnold Schwarzenegger's chest. It's like, what on earth? Why? But it's just, it goes on and on and on and on. And then, the boy, I had a piece the size of a Snickers bar. And I was there with my wife and my daughter, and we shared it. And it was nearly too much for us. Because it tasted so intensely and so beautifully just of pure meat. It was like eating a piece of sashimi. You know, everything is in there. The concentration, the focus. And it just, you don't need the scale of it. And so there are huge differences within it. And of course, the social stuff and the historical stuff around why we are the way we are about those things, I just find, as a writer, endlessly fascinating.
2: Now, you mentioned a cooking method, brushing steaks with a salty brine at every flip, and then maybe last couple of flips sprinkle on some port to it. So is this something that makes you feel good? It's a little bit of performance art, or do you think it actually does something?
1: I think, like everything in the book, it's a different technique. It comes from a different place, and it's worth trying, and it might be fun for you. So particularly if I'm barbecuing, there's a thing they do in Argentina when they have those parrilla grills, outdoor grills. Mm-hmm. So they'll take the whole animal and put it on a sort of a crucifix almost and hang it over the fire. But they season it with a very, very strong brine solution, which they splash on it. And as the splash hits the hot meat, the water's driven away, the salt encrusts the surface. If you do it for 20 minutes, you start building up an actual salt crust. You can see it. It's like diamonds. It's lovely.
2: That's interesting.
1: So if you're cooking in hot air as opposed to against metal, then it's a great thing to try.
2: That's putting that on my list of ideas. So I do have to ask you, you years ago came down with COVID and spent quite a lot of time in a hospital. You said having spent 14 days in a coma. So was that that happened once? You ever get COVID again? Sounds awful.
1: It was quite weird. It happened once. It was in the second lockdown. Started feeling a bit ill. I'm lucky I live very close to a great hospital. They got me into an ambulance and got me in there. And they woke me up to ask me if they could put me into a coma, because that was at that point, that was the only hope for survival. So I said yes.
2: Good choice.
1: Yeah. Apparently my wife and daughter said goodbye to me on an iPad three times. I didn't know any of that. It's tremendous what they did. They saved my life. I think the only thing that's left me with, I've become massively intolerant. having died several times, I have simply no time for any bollocks. I'm not a grumpy man. I'm simply just one who won't take any from anybody.
2: So if you go to a steakhouse with someone, they complain about their steak, you just go, hey, pal. It's like, I almost died three times. Just calm down.
1: Pretty much.
2: Tim, this has been fun. I learned a lot about steaks, but the rest was even more interesting. Thanks.
1: It's been enormous fun. Please, let's do it again. And with cocktails next time, I'll bring some.
2: That was Tim Hayward. His book is Steak, The Whole Story. You know, a friend of mine just had dinner at the Stockyard Steakhouse outside of Boston, and he told me that it was truly excellent. Now, this is the same guy who runs a popular bakery in Cambridge and also collects rare wines. He really knows his food. Now, I've been to steakhouses in Argentina. I tried bistecca alla Fiorentina in Florence and also have eaten Wagyu beef in Japan. But when it comes to steak, I'm a huge fan of the American Steakhouse. You don't have to leave home to find true love. I'm Christopher Kimball. This is Milk Street Radio. Now let's head into the kitchen with J.M. Hirsch to talk about this week's recipe, sunflower hummus.

0: JM, how are you?
1: I'm doing great.
0: You and I have spent a lot of time discussing the pros and cons of different hummus recipes, but you recently came across a recipe that basically blew my mind because it breaks every possible rule. So where were you and what was it?
1: So I was in Tbilisi, Georgia, and I was at a restaurant called Kraft Wine Restaurant, which it does indeed sell an awful lot of wine in addition to this amazing hummus. And the owner was telling me that he is addicted to hummus, but he was really frustrated because a lot of the core ingredients to a traditional Middle Eastern hummus simply aren't used in Georgia. And so he decided to create his own version of hummus that drew heavily on the native ingredients of Georgia. He started with the sesame seeds, which are, of course, the base of tahini, which is an absolute must-have ingredient for a hummus. And he decided to use sunflower seeds, which Georgia has in great abundance, to create his own tahini. And from there, it spiraled into this absolutely delicious, incredibly rich, and yet still light and airy hummus that was just wonderful.
0: So what is the tahini made with sunflower seeds like compared to the sesame seed version?
1: Well, I'm going to say it was much richer. It wasn't heavy, but it was much, I guess, more savory. And that's part of what really blew me away about his hummus. So he starts off by literally blending sunflower seeds and sunflower oil until it has a tahini-like consistency. Now, the thing to know about the sunflower oil in Georgia that really shocked me, and honestly, I thought the guy was lying to me, because when I tasted his sunflower oil, I looked at him and I said, that is toasted sesame oil. And that is not sunflower oil, but I was, as usual, wrong. It was so rich and so savory that I just couldn't believe it. So now imagine that as the base for your sunflower seed tahini that is then used in hummus. It really transformed it. Now, he did make a couple of other changes as well, again, leaning into the ingredients that are native to Georgia. For example, they don't use a whole lot of chickpeas, and so he used kidney beans.
0: Wait, hold on. You can't just go like, oh, by the way, he throws kidney beans. That's like totally gonzo. I mean, really?
1: It is. But you know what? It was delicious. It was really good. Now, I will be honest. In our version of his recipe, we did stick with chickpeas because, frankly, we have them available here. And we did like the way the sunflower tahini played with the lighter flavor profile of the chickpeas. We thought it was a very nice balance. But I'll tell you, his kidney bean version was really, really delicious. I was quite impressed with it. And frankly, when I make it at home, sometimes I use kidney beans.
0: So are you going to buy sunflower seeds and throw them in a blender with sunflower oil, or?
1: You certainly could, and it would be delicious. But luckily here in the United States, if you go to the peanut butter aisle, you can buy sunflower seed butter, or sun nut butter as it's sometimes called, which is a wonderful substitute. Makes it really easy to make this hummus very quickly.
0: Okay.
1: And then in terms of seasonings, he, again, leaned into some native Georgian seasonings. And so he used ajika, which is a Georgian pepper sauce that has a lot of coriander and fenugreek in it. He also used spinari salt, which is kind of a seasoning blend that is, yes, based on salt, but it has a lot of other things going on in it. Dominant in that mix is red pepper flakes. So when we were creating our version of his sunflower hummus, we borrowed some flavors from both of those seasonings to kind of stay truer to his version. Although, you know, ajika is a little bit harder to come by here. Same with spinari salt. But we drew out the coriander and the red pepper flakes and added those to our version of his recipe. And it really is quite wonderful. And, you know, again, he finished his with a drizzle of that incredible sunflower oil over the top. It's really delicious.
0: So one last question. So sunflower oil, doesn't it look like grapeseed oil or any other vegetable oil? Does it have a darker color like toasted sesame oil?
1: Well, again, this is part of what really threw me when I tasted it, because I am familiar with it looking like a very neutral oil, having not a lot of color. But in Georgia, and I think it's from the roasting process, it's much darker, much richer. Huh. And again, it looked like toasted sesame oil and tasted very much like it. It was wonderful. If I could have got it past TSA, I would have brought a whole lot of that home.
0: JM, thank you very much. Time to blow up our hummus kitchen and do it totally differently, but it sounds delicious. Thank you.
1: Thank you. You can get the recipe for sunflower hummus at milkstreetradio.com.
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0: I'm Christopher Kimball. You're listening to Milk Street Radio. Right now, my co-host, Sarah Moult, and I will be answering a few more of your cooking questions.
6: Welcome to Milk Street. Who's calling?
7: Hi, this is Christina.
6: Hi, Christina. Where are you calling from?
7: I'm calling from London, England, an American in the UK.
6: Ooh.
7: I love your show.
6: Oh, well, thank you. How can we help you?
7: I'm started a very, very small bakery business in the UK, making my favorite treat that I miss from home, which is Rice Krispie treat.
6: Ooh.
7: But I like to brown the butter, and I work in a shared kitchen, and right now I do everything very analog, like multiple pans browning butter at once. By the end of the day, I'm like covered in marshmallows and Rice Krispies. And I wanted to know if you guys had any tips for browning butter in advance and not having like the sediment all fall to the bottom, and being able to reheat it to a hot enough temperature to then add the marshmallows and melt this whole process, if that makes sense.
6: Yeah, no, you could absolutely make it ahead and freeze it. And in terms of that sediment, what that sediment is the browned milk solids. And you could certainly strain them out.
7: Okay. I actually like the color of them. I like how they look.
6: Well, then don't strain them out.
7: Okay.
6: It sounds like what you're doing is probably excellent because of all the care you're putting into it. But anyway, you could make your life easier by just browning the butter ahead of time and freezing. It will freeze perfectly well. No problem.
7: And when you guys brown butter, is there a master method for this?
6: The only way I've ever done it is on top of the stove. But let's see, Chris, do you want to weigh in here?
0: You definitely want to do it on the stovetop because you want to look at the color and monitor it. I think doing it in the oven would be dicey. But you can certainly chill it for a little bit and then package it in the right quantities and freeze it, and that would be fine, yeah. Let's get back to the Rice Krispie treats here, which is what excited me. So is there a great market? I know that Claire Patak has her bakery, and she specializes in sort of American confection. So it sounds like there's a pretty good market for that in London, right?
7: Yeah, slowly but surely trying to make the revolution happen.
0: Good.
6: Christina, do you call them artisanal Rice Krispie treats?
7: My brand is called Fine and Warm American Treats Made in London, and I don't use Rice Krispie treats. I call them crispy marshmallow squares.
0: Oh, good marketing. Anyway, congratulations, and we wish you all the best.
6: Awesome. Yes.
7: All right. Thank you guys so much. That was really fun. Thank you.
0: Take care. Bye.
7: Bye-bye.
6: Bye.
0: 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Welcome to Mill Street. Who's calling?
8: Hi there. It's Kate Bennett.
0: Hi, Kate Bennett. How are you?
8: I'm doing well. How are you?
0: I'm good. How can we help you?
8: I'm calling about brisket.
0: Okay.
8: And wondering what you guys think about traditional brisket cooking. I make brisket a couple times a year. It's always good, but I'm always looking to make it better. And the recipes are pretty divergent around some things. Some swear by first cut brisket, some swear by second cut, some cook for 4 hours, some cook for just 2 hours, some slice the brisket midway through the cooking, and some implore you to sear the meat before you braise. Others say you really don't need to do that. So I'm just curious what you guys think about just cooking sort of traditional Jewish brisket, how you approach it.
0: If memory serves, I think the second cut is the fattier cut.
8: That's right.
0: And that's hard to find. If you're going to cook brisket, I would definitely go to a butcher shop and get a good cut and get the second cut. I've actually had luck using a pressure cooker / Instant Pot. It seems to do a good job. I remember it's like 50 minutes or something, I don't know, whatever it is. And then I turn it off and I let the meat sit in the liquid. And I make mm-hmm. this like an hour before I serve dinner or something. So that seems to work out pretty well for me. I've also done a slow cooker, which also seems to work pretty well. But the key, as you know, is getting the internal temperature up to probably 190 or 195 because you want all that collagen and connective tissue because it's a gnarly piece of meat to dissolve. But, of course, at the same time, you don't want to overcook it. I would say internal temperature for me would be 195.
8: Okay.
0: Now, I know some recipes also say slice and leave in the sauce or the juices for half an hour or let it cool overnight in the juices. I haven't tested that. I'm a little suspicious of that because I don't know if meat actually absorbs juices as it cools or not. But I do let my brisket in the pressure cooker sit in the liquid, so maybe it does help. It's all about getting enough fat in the original cut. Everything else is going to be secondary. So I just get the right cut, cook it low and slow, or pressure cook it, and then make sure you're up to 195. That would be my answer.
8: And do you sear before, or do you not bother with searing?
0: I don't, you know, I've pretty much given up searing for most things that are cooked long time. Like beef stew, I don't do it anymore. I don't bother, because I don't think you're adding that much flavor to all the other things in the pot. So I would skip that, personally.
6: You know what, I'm going to weigh in, because my brother-in-law makes the best brisket ever. He said he's done both the first cut and the fattier one. I agree with Chris. I would always try to get the fattier one if I could. But he said it's even worked with the leaner cut. He does sear it, and then he braises it. He adds red wine, reduces it, and then he cooks it for 3.5-4 hours covered. And then what he does is he chills it overnight, but he separates the meat from the liquid. The next day, you can skim off the fat if you want to. It'll rise to the top. And then he takes out the brisket. And while it's cold, it is so much easier to slice. It doesn't shred.
8: That's true.
6: And he puts it in a lasagna pan, you know, like a 9x13, with a couple cups of the broth, covers it in, and puts it in a 350 oven for like 20, 30 minutes just to reheat it. I have to say, it's the best brisket I have ever had. So I would recommend you try that.
8: That's great. Well, thanks. That's super helpful.
6: All right. Well, thank you. That was a good question, because brisket is gnarly, as Chris said.
8: Thank you.
0: Yeah, thank you.
6: Okay.
8: All right. Take care.
6: Bye-bye.
0: This is Mill Street Radio. Now it's time to check in with our friend, Kenji Lopez-Alt. Kenji, what's up in Seattle these days?
9: You know, I've been on this quest for the last year or so to try every single teriyaki shop in Seattle, of which there are nearly 100. I don't know if you're familiar with this, but Seattle is the cradle of chicken teriyaki. Chicken teriyaki was invented in Seattle.
0: Now, if you asked me what a big staple of Seattle would be, I would not say teriyaki.
9: Oh, yeah. No, it is. It's, you know, I think of Seattle teriyaki almost the way that New York has its pizza. You know, where every neighborhood has its teriyaki joint, and it's the kind of place where everybody, you know, from construction workers to bank workers, everybody goes in and gets teriyaki. It's a real sort of democratizing meal in Seattle. And what's more interesting is that Seattle, you know, you think of teriyaki as a Japanese dish, but chicken teriyaki is actually as we know it at least, is actually a Japanese-American dish invented in Seattle in 1976.
0: Really? That late?
9: Yeah, so it's Toshi Kasahara. He's a Japanese-American immigrant. He opened up a restaurant in the Queen Anne neighborhood by the Space Needle in 1976, serving a version of Japanese teriyaki that was sort of more suited to local palates. So, you know, where Japanese teriyaki is typically made with just soy sauce, mirin, and sake, Seattle-style teriyaki typically will also have the addition of garlic and ginger, as well as often pineapple juice, which comes from that Hawaiian influence. But after Toshi opened up that place, it became popular, and then there were all sorts of copycats. And Toshi himself, in the 80s, he started franchising his name. So there's now a bunch of restaurants called Toshi's in Seattle that were all eventually sold off to the individual mom-and-pop owners. So none of them actually have anything to do with Toshi or with each other anymore. But Toshi still cooks teriyaki at a place in Mill Creek, north of Seattle. So the guy who invented chicken teriyaki, he is still cooking chicken teriyaki to this day, and you can go get his teriyaki.
0: So what's the difference between really good teriyaki and pretty good teriyaki?
9: Well, there's a bunch of things. So, you know, really good teriyaki, the best Seattle teriyaki places, you have chicken, obviously, that's nice and juicy and tender as opposed to dry. Some places over-marinate their chicken so the chicken sort of gets a sort of hammy texture to it, you know, a real cured texture, which I don't like. I think real difference between the places that are great and the places that are just okay is that you get a really nice textural contrast. So you get really crispy charred bits in a way that they balance out the sweetness of the marinade, because teriyaki marinade can be quite sweet. Although, all that said, you know, similar to New York pizza, even the worst teriyaki is still very good. But the exceptional stuff is exceptional.
0: So when you cook it at home, what's the secret? Is there something you do that's different?
9: No, I mean, I do it pretty much the way they do it at the restaurant. So boneless, skinless chicken thighs that are butterflied out, you want them to be sort of relatively the same thickness throughout. So you can butterfly them, pound them a little bit. And then I make a marinade with soy sauce, sake, mirin, a little bit of added sugar, minced garlic and ginger, and pineapple juice. You know, and the marinade doubles as the sauce, essentially. So I reduce some of that to become the sauce until it becomes sort of a syrupy texture. And so you marinate the chicken overnight, and then you grill it hot until it becomes nice and charred. And that's really the key with teriyaki, is getting that really nice char on them and getting that texture.
0: So can you finish this off, cook this in a skillet or under a broiler, or does it have to be grilled?
9: Ideally, it is grilled. You know, yaki does mean grilled. And that's really how you get the best flavor. You can do it under the broiler. You can do it in the skillet. In fact, you could even do it in a convection oven, in the toaster oven, as long as you do it at a really high heat. You know, this year, actually, if you go to the T-Mobile Park where the Mariners play, they serve teriyaki now in their walk-off cafeterias there. They're cooking it in a way that doesn't require a grill, just because they don't have a grill there to cook it with. So they're cooking it in really powerful convection ovens to get some of that charring in there. So it is possible, but you lose a little bit of that real flavor. You know, because a lot of the flavor in teriyaki or in grilled foods in general comes from when bits of fat or sauce fall directly onto the coals or the hot iron grates underneath and vaporize and, you know, release a little bit of smoke, and that smoke then deposits some of that flavor back onto the food that's cooking. So you miss that bit of it, but you can still get something really tasty.
0: Right.
9: You know, I've been trying to get to know Seattle better, and the way I've been doing that is by attempting to visit every single teriyaki shop in the city, which really gets you around. You know, it'll get you into every single neighborhood. And the real interesting part is that the restaurants are still run mainly by immigrants, but now you see much more of a sort of pan-Asian influence. So some of them will be run by Vietnamese families, and you'll see teriyaki and pho or teriyaki and banh mi on the menu. Or some are run by Korean families, and you'll find teriyaki and bibimbap on the menu. So, you know, depending on where the families are from, they're going to serve teriyaki along with something else on the menus.
0: Kenji, thank you. The ultimate teriyaki in Seattle and in your own home. Thank you.
9: Thanks for having me.
0: That was Kenji Lopez-Alt. He's the author of The Wok, Recipes and Techniques. He also co-hosts the podcast The Recipe with Kenji and Deb. That's it for this week's show. 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You can also find us on Facebook at Christopher Kimball's Milk Street, on Instagram at 177 Milk Street. We'll be back next week, and thanks, as always, for listening. And by the way, thanks to our senior editor, Melissa Allison, for all of her amazing work on our show. Melissa, happy birthday.
10: 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Assistant producer, Mari Orozco. 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

0: in the trilogy, I'll Take the Fire, when it was released earlier this year, and spotted a subtle but telling reference to Tolstoy. He's one of the classic authors her protagonist Mia reads, an aspiring writer who later moves from Morocco to Paris to pursue a romantic dream. Mia is perhaps the character in all of Leila's books who most resembles the author herself.
1: Her parents believed, naively, that books were a sort of invisibility cloak that would protect their daughter from danger and misfortune. They had not understood that Mia was looking for something else, that novels had nurtured within her an immense yearning for freedom and a bitterness towards her dreary, nondescript life here at the periphery of the world. Until now, Mia had never given much thought to the people who wrote the books she read. Or rather, these writers for her were as real as the characters they created. Baudelaire strolling through the midst of Parisian boulevards, Tolstoy managing his estate in his white coat, Balzac drinking cup after cup of coffee in an attic room.
0: In this extract, Mia, the voracious reader with writerly ambitions, cannot, or not yet, see that novelists such as Tolstoy have any relevance to a teenage girl in 1980s Casablanca. But we know that Mia's immense yearning for freedom and a bitterness towards her dreary, nondescript life here at the periphery of the world was exactly what drove her literary idol too. It's ironic because Tolstoy is not only that idol for Leila as an adult, he also was in childhood.
2: You have said that your definition of happiness is lying on a couch and reading Tolstoy because you're obsessed with Tolstoy. Is it true that you also wanted to dress up as a Russian woman from that era?
3: Yeah, I did. I did.
2: You actually did dress up?
3: Yeah, I did when I was like 10 years old. Because my grandmother would tell me a lot of fairy tales from Russia. And then when I began to read Dostoevsky, I was maybe 13 or 14, I said to my mother, okay, you know what? I'm Russian. I absolutely know that I'm Russian. And I was quite sure that I was one of the daughter of the Tsar and that I was killed in the forest or whatever. So my mother, she bought me for my birthday a coat, a Russian coat, and I had a shapka. And I would eat cucumber. And I remember that in the Dostoevsky novel, they were eating raw onions. And so I said to my mother, I need to eat raw onion. And I still have the taste in my mouth. It's horrible. And I would go to school like this with this horrible smell of onion and the shapka. And of course, Morocco is quite hot. So I was sweating, but yeah, I did this for like 2 weeks or
2: wait,
3: something.
2: Wait, so the shapka is the big hat?
3: With the big hat.
2: And the big coat.
3: I was absolutely, and I'm still, you know, the first time I went to Russia, it was a shock because I read so much about Russia that it was like, but I know this place. I remember very well. I was on the Perspective Nevsky in St. Petersburg and I read so many novels that take place there, and I was crying and crying because I said, my mother, but I've been there before. I know this place. And it was one of the best moments in my life when I went to the house of Tolstoy or the apartment of Dostoevsky. I was crying and all the guys were telling my mother, why is she crying like this? Why is she crying?
0: In channeling almost literally the reincarnated spirit of a Russian ascetic, suddenly, Leila's next creative move, after her deeply personal trilogy, seemed less perplexing to me. But in order to understand her process, I had to find out why a play.
3: I didn't want to. I didn't want to write a play. But the thing is that those past years, I met a lot of people in the theater world. And very often, theater director came to me saying, oh, we feel something in your writing, in your novel that could really suit the stage. And we really believe that you could do something on stage.
0: Leila's now back in her writing room in Lisbon, Portugal, where she now lives, having spent much of the year working out how to actually adapt Tolstoy for the stage.
3: I mean, novel is it's my thing. It's my house. I know how to do it. And I'm the kind of writer who likes also to write about the intimacy of the characters and to write from the inside, you know, point of view, which is much more difficult on stage. So even though a lot of people came to me, I was always saying, no, no, no, I'm too afraid and I can't do that. And I would be really, really bad at it. And there's one person, Simon Deletang, who I'm working with at the Comédie Française, who maybe was more, I don't know, a good strategist or more pushy than the others. And he said, no, we're going to do it. Tell me your ideas. If what would be your dream? If you had something to do on stage, what would you do? And I talked to him about Resurrection by Tolstoy, especially because I thought that he was going to say, no, not Tolstoy, too difficult, impossible. And he said, wow, yes, great idea. He read it and he was really enthusiastic. And then I was like, okay, now I have to do it. I didn't want to write for theater. But, you know, I think in the life of every artist and every creator, accident is very important. You don't decide of everything. I mean, being an artist is not having a career and deciding every step. It's also accepting sometimes that an accident or meeting someone would lead you to a new path. And I think also that after writing the trilogy and spending 8 years, 9 years alone, doing a lot of research and writing about those characters and feeling very, very lonely. Not only lonely because I was writing the trilogy, I think, but lonely also because we are living in a society that makes us feel more and more lonely. And a society where it's more and more difficult to have conversation, to build a dialogue, to spend time with people with whom you want to share your doubts. And so maybe it was the time, the perfect time to write for theater. Because as a novelist, it was also a way for me to get out of my house. And to get part into this conversation with others. The idea that I want to share something and not to share just by writing a book that is going to be in the hand of people and are going to read it. It's very different. I like the idea that maybe now I need this confrontation. I need the physicality maybe of theater, even if it's a risk and I'm really, really afraid of what's going to happen.
2: No wonder the teenage Leila identified as a reincarnated 19th century Russian. Her approach to writing is the equivalent of going to school in the heat of Morocco in a fur hat, a resistance to what is comfortable, perhaps to even what's sensible or practical. Let me tell you a little bit more about Resurrection and why Leila saw it as a creative risk worth taking. It's Tolstoy's sermonizing final novel. And follows Katusha, who, having been forced into a life of prostitution, has found herself in court accused of poisoning a client. One of the jury men at her trial, and they were, of course, all men, is the Russian aristocrat and bon vivant Nekhludov. The dramatic twist? He realizes that he had seduced her years before, when she was at her most vulnerable.
4: No. It is impossible, he thought, not taking his eyes off the prisoner. And yet, he was now certain that this was she. That same girl, half ward, half servant to his aunts. That Katusha, with whom he had once been in love, really in love, but whom he had betrayed and then abandoned and never again brought to mind.
2: Racked with guilt at his complicity in Katusha's life of desperation, Nekhludov tries to save her from prison.
4: What particular intentions do you mean? Asked Rogozhinsky. That of going to Siberia with the gang of prisoners, among whom is the woman I consider myself to have wronged, uttered Nekhludov. I hear not only to accompany her, but more than that. Yes, and to marry her if she wishes it.
2: Leila obviously saw dramatic as well as aesthetic potential when she read Resurrection. Prison can be perfect for plays. Disparate characters are thrown together in a single space, a microcosm of the misfortunate and malevolent members of society. Leila has repeatedly connected the act of writing with freedom, and prison is a very real part of her life. In 2002, Leila's father was imprisoned in Morocco
0: with little explanation or legal process.
3: I think that prison or imprisonment is also one of the main topics of all my books. In The Scent of Flower at Night, when I was locked in a museum, I talk a lot about prison, my father being in prison, the fact that I'm very involved here in France in an association for prisoners, where because I go there to speak about literature and give them books and all this. For me, it's really something absolutely important. The fact that the way we treat our prisoners say a lot about what kind of society we are, says a lot about our vision of dignity, our vision of freedom, our vision of the possibility of redemption, possibility of the second chance. And you know, it's quite interesting to note that in the 19th century, Tolstoy wrote about prison. Dostoevsky wrote, of course, about prison. He was a prisoner. Chekhov also, as a doctor, he went to the Ile Sakhalin. I think the questioning about criminality, how Russia at that time was also dehumanizing people through prison, through Gulag, through Siberia, it was something I think that was really haunting for writer. And I find it very striking today that not a lot of writers or artists are interested in that, even though it's a very, very interesting question. So, yeah, for me, it was really an important part of the adaptation.
0: Tolstoy used the book to critique Russia's regime at the time, specifically the penal system. And there's no getting away from it. The source material is dense. Published in December 1899, Resurrection is quite literally the last of the moralistic 19th century novels, as it was for an aging Tolstoy. Wading through it, there are traces of a novelist no longer needing to prove himself artistically, looking back on his own life and sexual regrets, and imparting his increasingly entrenched beliefs at length. How then has Leyla turned this frankly enormous 600-page piece of prose into a driving piece of drama?
3: So at the beginning, I used the same process as for a novel. I was really trying to understand the characters, try to build a narrative structure and tell a story with a beginning, middle, end. So the beginning was quite like writing a novel. But the big difference first was that I was not the one who invented the plot, because I had also a debt towards Tolstoy. So I needed also to be, in a certain way, faithful to his novel. And then I told Simon, who is the theater director, okay, I need you now. Now that I wrote my first draft, I need you because I don't know if it's a novel or if it's a play. And I need you to help me bring this text towards the theatrical material. And so we begin to write some dialogues together. Sometimes he was telling me, okay, this scene is very beautiful, but it's more a novel than theater. There is nothing to play.
5: So she sent me the beginning of what she was writing, and there was the time she asked me to come to her in Lisbon.
0: This is Simon Deletan, the director.
5: So I think I came three times to work together, really, on the script, because she was, in a way, blocked.
0: Simon speaking to us in the midst of rehearsals from Lorient, where the play will have its world premiere next week, before touring France and its main run in Paris next month.
5: She's a wonderful theatre writer because she says, I trust you, and it's the first time she writes for theatre, so she hasn't this ability also to sometimes figure out that you don't need to tell a lot of things, because in the novel you describe the feelings, you describe the silence, you describe the movements. But then I told her, no, just he speaks and the actor will do everything. So we cut a lot of little moments in the piece like this, but we did the first reading with her, with the whole cast. And she was totally, of course, enthusiastic, because it's a wonderful cast. And she told us that we could be free. So we are free, but we don't, of course, we don't do, we don't exaggerate with this freedom she gave us.
3: And for me, the most interesting was the first meeting with the actors. The actors are actors from the Comédie Française, So I really, really trust them, really admire them. And I told them, okay, you read the text, but please, please, please don't be nice with me. Tell me exactly when there's a problem. Tell me when it's not working. And they were always saying this sentence that is very interesting. There's nothing to play. I don't have something to play. And I understood that that's the role of someone who wrote of a dramaturge is to write something that will give some material for the actor to be there, to be on stage, that it's not just about sentences and poetry and the beauty of the style, but it's really about giving them something that will really give a sort of a strength to their presence on stage. So it was really interesting for me to understand that.
2: I sense that Leila's relished the challenge of such a difficult project. I've followed her across countries, even continents over the years, from Paris to Rabat, Casablanca, London and Lisbon, both in her novels and literally. Leila's far from a conventional writer, and even less one needing to prove her creative heft. Perhaps another thing she shares with Tolstoy.
3: If I had a religion, my religion would be Tolstoy. He's my God. He's, for me, the greatest writer of all time. But I think that Resurrection is not a good novel. It's not as good as the other ones. And that's because of that I decided to adapt it. Because I think he failed. He failed writing this novel. It's too much theory, too much moral. It's heavy. It's repetitive. So I felt, okay, look, now, Tolstoy, I love you. You know how much I love you. But I really think you failed on this one. So I feel I have, okay, maybe the possibility to do. I would never do that with Anna Karenina. But with this one, I felt that I could do something.
2: You've been listening to In the Studio from the BBC World Service, presented by me, Nikki Beattie. The producer was Kieran Birmingham. 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
6: 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I'm Peter Sagal. 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
9: This is Climate One. New York City faces increasing risks from rising sea levels, extreme heat, storm surges, and affordability challenges.
10: The climate crisis and the cost of living crisis are really interconnected, and the kinds of solutions that we're bringing forward need to address both of those at the same time.
9: Close to half of New York City residents face utility debt in the past 5 years, so aid programs need to be more accessible.
11: If people need a new HVAC system, a new roof, a new solar panel, they can easily access that stuff in their regular life instead of having to go and pay for childcare to fill out an application.
9: And like everywhere in the country, one important strategy is not facing the climate crisis alone.
12: Getting to know one's neighbors and the people we live around, because those are the people we can check on or can check on us.
9: How can cities be green and affordable? Up next on Climate One.
13: Live from NPR News in Washington, I'm Windsor Johnston. G7 nations say they're planning to release 100 million barrels of oil from the reserves to help ease rising fuel prices. The release will begin immediately and continue over the next 4 months, with diesel released first. President Trump had threatened to halt U.S. diesel exports unless Europe tapped its own stockpiles. White House economic advisor Kevin Hassett says Europe has substantial supplies available.
14: The Europeans have a different strategic reserve than the U.S. Ours is crude, and theirs is refined product. And they have a massive, massive amount of refined product, especially diesel. And so we think that they have room probably to help the world economy right now.
13: AAA says the price for a gallon of diesel now averages $6.35. The price of jet fuel has hit a record high. According to Airlines for America, the national average is about $4.39 per gallon. A federal judge has ordered an immediate halt to all border-related construction in the Big Bend region in Texas, including Big Bend National Park. Mary Cantrell from Marfa Public Radio reports the emergency injunction will remain in effect while a lawsuit moves forward.
15: The Center for Biological Diversity, a church restoration group, and a river guide are suing the federal government over its border wall plans. The judge's order says the Big Bend region is not necessarily an area of high illegal entry, as federal waivers fast-tracking the project have claimed. Anti-wall advocates, including Susan Hayes, celebrated outside of a federal courthouse in El Paso.
16: The government had no justification legally to issue the waivers in the first place. It's what we all knew, to say that there is an emergency with immigration or border security in the greater Big Bend is complete and utter BS.
15: If the Trump administration appeals, the case will go to the U.S. Supreme Court. For NPR News, I'm Mary Cantrell in El Paso.
13: It was a mixed week on Wall Street as bond yields continue to climb. NPR's Scott Horsley reports mortgage rates rose more than 7%.
17: Mortgage rates are closely tied to the yield on 10-year treasuries, which jumped to their highest level in more than two decades this week. Bondholders are demanding higher returns in response to stubborn inflation, a ballooning federal debt, and competing demand for credit from big tech companies that are shoveling lots of money into artificial intelligence. On Friday, the Labor Department delivered a weaker-than-expected jobs report showing U.S. employers added just 29,000 jobs last month. Investors now think it's less likely the Federal Reserve will raise interest rates when policymakers meet later this month. For the week, the Dow fell 1.25%, the S&P 500 index slipped by 0.25%, and the Nasdaq rose a little less than 0.5%. Scott Horsley, NPR News, Washington.
13: This is NPR. The merger of Paramount Skydance and Warner Brothers Discovery is expected to close on Tuesday. The deal, worth more than $111 billion, would put film studios, streaming services, CNN, and CBS News under David Ellison's control. He has backing from his billionaire father, Larry Ellison, and investors from Saudi Arabia, Qatar, and elsewhere. Ellison says Paramount and Warner Brothers will keep their separate identities within the combined company called Skydance. The merger has cleared legal and regulatory hurdles despite opposition from actors, writers, and others. Farmers in parts of Africa are looking for alternatives to costly fertilizer. Prices spiked when the U.S. war in Iran shut down shipping through the Strait of Hormuz. Costs have since eased, but many farmers are still seeking other options. NPR's Dori Buscarin reports.
18: Zambia once imported almost all of its fertilizer. Creating its own became a food security issue after the Russian invasion of Ukraine and the U.S. war in Iran caused big price spikes. Zambian farmers like Kanangwa Nulov have turned to bokashi, a fermented compost method popularized in Japan as a cheaper alternative to synthetic fertilizers.
19: It was a game changer for us, to be honest.
18: Zambia is also increasing its domestic fertilizer production to meet demand. Last week, a Chinese-Zambian conglomerate announced it would build a $1.5 billion fertilizer plant. Dori Buscarin, NPR News.
13: This is NPR.
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21: I'm Mariana Brocious.
22: I'm Kusha Navadar.
21: And this is Climate One. Hey, Kusha, I hear you got a new side gig as a late night host.
22: Yes, but it was a one-night engagement.
21: Okay, but still, it was during New York Climate Week, no less.
0: Yeah, that's right. We teamed up with our friends at Grist for a live Climate One event.
21: And if you're not already a reader, Grist is a nonprofit, independent media organization dedicated to reporting on climate change. They do great work.
0: They sure do. And the idea for the event was make it feel like a climate talk show. Me behind a desk, guests on the couch, or I guess given what we had on hand, some very nice chairs, and of course, a live audience.
21: Yeah, so how did it go?
0: Well, Ariana, the room was laughing. We tackled big ideas, and someone besides me made a reference to Batman. So by every important measure, it was a success.
21: And the topic of the talk show was a big one for New Yorkers.
0: Yeah, living in New York City, we see flooded basements, sweltering subway platforms, and lately, I gotta say, sky-high utility bills.
21: So how do you make one of the most expensive cities in the country greener and affordable?
0: My first two guests were Jake Biddle. He's a staff writer at Grist who covers climate change, energy, and natural disasters. And Daphne Rose Sanchez, founder and executive director of Kinetics Communities Consulting, or KC3. They help people access things like clean energy and building upgrades.
21: And you opened the show by talking about New York's state climate goals, which had been some of the most ambitious in the nation.
0: Yeah, ambitious is a good word to describe it. New York had a legally binding goal of cutting emissions 40% by 2030. And Governor Kathy Hochul recently pushed that deadline back 10 years and raised the target to 60%. She said the original timeline would drive up costs for New Yorkers. And I asked Jake whether he thought that was the right call.
1: I mean, that's a really, really tough question. I mean, we set this goal in 2019, and it was, I think, the most ambitious climate goal in the country, and it's legally binding, right? So the state has to do it. And so, you know, they're looking at this now. I mean, there's a whole bunch of reasons for this, like offshore wind took much longer, was much more expensive to build. Electric vehicles, like the take-up of those has been much slower than anticipated. It really doesn't look like the state had a clear path to meet this goal by 2030, right? So it's a legally binding goal that's pretty much more or less impossible to meet without some extreme measures, right? Like what she was talking about was like some kind of gasoline tax that'd be really high, or maybe like a tax on household energy consumption. So there's a lot of bad blood and animus about the way the governor handled it. The legislature doesn't feel like they had much say in the matter. But I think that like this sort of shows where we're at with climate policy, where like, you know, it's like the Dark Knight, where he's like, what happens when an unstoppable force meets an immovable object? What happens?
4: The Batman movie with the Joker you're referring
1: to?
4: Yeah. That's
1: like,
4: a great reference.
1: Like what happens when you have to meet this target under the law, and that she was being sued over this, but you know, you can't change the economy by flipping a switch, right?
4: Totally.
1: So then what do you do?
4: But it does.
1: I'm not going to say whether it was a good idea or not.
4: Okay, fair enough. So then, Daphne, I'm going to ask you a version of that. How setting goals to me at the policy level is often super cerebral and easy to get lost in the numbers. But these are things that affect folks that are just trying to pay their utility bills every month, right? How does changing those goals actually impact folks like you and me, folks just living in New York City?
23: Yeah, I think changing those goals minimizes the urgency of the work that needs to happen today. When the CLCPA passed in 2019, there was a huge momentum of climate folks, of tech folks, of engineering folks pushing and saying, we need climate solutions that are comprehensive. And special shout out to a lot of the advocates, like they wanted to ensure that at a minimum 30 to 40% goes into disadvantaged communities. When she pushed back that goal, it basically says like people's lives are not as critically, you know, as necessary to figure out how to solve for the affordability today. We can solve for it tomorrow. But that's the fundamental issue that I've always seen with these types of policies. I recall that people were talking about, you know, at the federal level, landscape is not the same. And that's why. But again, the legislation was passed before the Inflation Reduction Act existed. It was passed before the Greenhouse Gas Reduction Fund. And so to me, seeing how much the advocates, folks like NY Renews and Climate Works for Alls, we're talking about cap and invest, we're talking about build public renewables, we're talking about the gap fund, we're talking about all these other ways to get us to goal, and none of it was taken as seriously. Like, it's just unacceptable.
0: So let's talk about how you see it in your work, what the piece is that's missing, because Daphne, you work with everyone from individuals in their homes that are trying to pay their utility bills to those policy advocates that you're talking about, to the policymakers themselves that are just trying to figure out how to keep the state's budget afloat. So what do you feel like is missing in the conversation about affordability and climate between all these stakeholders? What's missing and how is that limiting us?
23: I think that what's missing is really just like the humane element of program and policy design. Mm-hmm. A lot of the work that we do, and I was in a conversation yesterday at WEACT, and I was talking about how there's advocacy folk, there's academics, there's policy, and there's implementation. The folks that are in the advocacy space are the ones really putting together, crafting legislation and policy to ensure that communities have what they need to live every day, right? And the academics are doing all the research to make sure that there's data to back up those policies. Once a legislation is passed, it goes into the implementation. And so an implementation world has like these large corporations that have been doing government contracts for a very long time. And their mandate is to get, you know, the work completed as quickly as possible. But what does that mean to the average New Yorker is that, well, if you don't work what's considered regular 9-to-5 job, or if you have, you know, a large household and you're not available between the hours of 1 and 3 or 9 and 10, then you just don't qualify for those programs because you don't have the luxury of time or the luxury to go to Midtown Manhattan in order to like fill out an application. And so KC3, which is the organization I work at, I joked around yesterday. We're like the nasty gum that you step on the sidewalk.
0: Oh, wonderful!
23: Because we wind up like
0: because it's stuck to your sheet. Can't get rid of us. Yeah. That's a very New York reference. I think we've all stepped in things much worse than gum in the shoes. But sure, let's go with that.
23: We're gum on your shoe, right? Like we want to make sure that you understand as these programs are being designed, like. Is language accessible? Are you asking for too much information? Can we do it in a way that's more humane? Are there contractors that are in the community so that if people need a new HVAC system, a new roof, a new solar panel, they're looking for workforce, they can easily access that stuff and in their regular life instead of having to go and pay for childcare to fill out an application that they might not know they'll get the support.
0: What I hear you saying is that the way that the policy might approach it is very much one size fits all, but the actual blocking and tackling of qualifying and finding out about it doesn't work for everyone who has different lifestyles.
23: Correct.
0: And KC3, at least it sounds like the gum on the shoe is finding those folks who might slip through the cracks. So Jake, I want to ask you, because you report so much on a national level and also on a federal level, so you get to see how it's happening all across the country in a certain sense. When you hear Daphne talk about what's missing with those cracks, does it resonate for you? Are there other things that you think are missing in the conversation?
1: Yeah, 100%. I mean, I think that like what we're experiencing now, and I think New York's a perfect example, is just like how much, you know, momentum, energy, and sort of sustained attention you need in order to do this sort of like, you know, I mean, Daphne's work is literally about gut renovating, you know, buildings to make them. We're kind of gut renovating like the state economy here. And like a perfect example is like, you know, we have these peaker plants in New York. They're gas plants. Some of them are oil fired. They're very, very dirty. We only run them when, you know, we really, really need to. The advocates are trying to shut them down forever. And the state grid operator, you know, says, okay, well, we need a certain amount of electricity, you know, available before we shut them down. Okay. So we brought all this power in from Quebec via this transmission line. Okay. Well, Quebec's very dry right now. So the hydropower reservoir is very low. We actually don't get much electricity from that transmission line that was built, you know, at least so far. It only opened a couple months ago. Offshore wind, great. We're going to get a bunch from that. But now Trump sort of stopped the permits. So we don't have as much of that as we thought. We're just, you know, we're pushing out the retirement date for these peakers over and over and over again. Now it looks like, you know, 20, 30 years later, it's kind of like a big picture metaphor for some of the stuff that Daphne has worked on. Okay, you want to get a household off a gas boiler. That's different for every house, different in every neighborhood. It's just really, really hard. And like, I think New York is sort of like ground zero for that right now.
0: Well, then this is for both of you. Are there initiatives to improve climate resiliency, even if it's not necessarily rejiggering the entire economy of the state? Are there things that excite you? I mean, Jake, you and I were talking earlier about some things happening down near Battery Park and on the east side that you thought were particularly
4: cool, right?
1: Yeah, I mean, I think the city has been trying since Sandy to, you know, retrofit and armor the Lower East Side against sea level rise. And they did that because it's like there's a ton of low income housing there. It's really, really vulnerable to flooding. We have this new system that's finally deployable, right? It's like you can flip up these flood walls. And this is the kind of stuff that like no city had ever really tried to do before Sandy. And a huge amount of money came in from the federal government. And now, and the city raised a bunch too. Now we have this technology. It's like amazing. You know, you roll these things out. Hopefully they never have to try to use it, but like, you know, you watch them building. I've never seen anything like this.
4: Have you gone to see them?
1: Yeah, it's cool. Yeah. You know, they're just like the construction guys, like flipping them up and rolling them back and forth. And it's like, it's just, you know, this is the kind of thing. It's a very constrained geography, right? The FDR, yeah. It's really hard to build stuff there. So we had to find a solution. Like we found one, we think, for that. So it's kind of inspiring.
4: Yeah. What's inspiring about it?
1: Well, I don't know. I mean, it's like, this is an area where you would look at it and say, like, this is one of the most vulnerable geographies, you know, maybe in the country to sea level rise, just in terms of physical exposure. And there was no plan, you know, when Sandy hit, like, no one knew how to protect, you know, so we have a lot of engineers, a lot of community members, people came together and said, this is what we think we need, man, you know, let's go build it.
4: Right? Yeah. How about you, Daphne? Are there projects that you're particularly excited about in the city, the affordability and climate?
23: Yeah, so I think one project I want to elevate really is after Hurricane Ida, we saw a lot of homeowners in Queens get completely impacted. They lost their heating system and it was really cold. And we were able to work with NHS of Queens and NYSERDA to help them not put a like-for-like replacement. A lot of times programs are designed and if you have a natural disaster or something happens, you have to put in an oil or a gas furnace and boiler. And so we use this opportunity to say, hey, let's make sure you get like comprehensive support. NHS of Queens will give you like the social services that you're needing. And we're going to help you ensure that you get heat pumps so that moving forward, if there is another extreme rain event, because these are seniors and mixed status families, like we don't want you to suffer again. And the good thing about like putting heat pumps in your home is that you actually are moving your centralized heating systems from your basement to, you know, your ceiling or your roof or the side of your home. And what I really appreciated about that project is the opportunity to really fast forward an initiative that is both resilient and both efficient and also thinking about the health and safety of these seniors and these families. And so when we talk about, you know, climate resilience, we talk about extreme rain, we see the flooding in the street, right? And we're mindful of the flooding in the street, but there's also flooding in people's homes. And those also have a lot of different consequences.
4: Yeah. And I appreciate you bringing in the people-centered focus on it, because I think that's often the easiest thing to forget about when you start going to the policy level. So I appreciate you both. We'll have to leave it there for now, but thank you to Daphne Rose Sanchez and Jake Bill for your insights today and for answering those questions. That was tough. Thank you very much.
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22: This is Climate One. I'm Kusha Navadar. In New York City, like a lot of other places, climate policy and affordability aren't separate problems. a building that floods or overheats isn't safe to live in, and someone who can't pay the electric bill may not be able to run the air conditioner during a deadly heat wave. So for the second part of our Climate Week talk show, I spoke to Louise Young, New York City's chief climate officer. She leads the mayor's Office of Climate and Environmental Justice, which works to protect New Yorkers from the threats of climate change and extreme weather, and reduce emissions and make buildings greener. I want you to think about these two goals. The one is making the city more affordable, and the other is making the city more sustainable. Have you found in your work that those two goals are mutually beneficial or more often at odds with each other?
2: I think that the climate crisis and the cost of living crisis are really interconnected, and the kinds of solutions that we're bringing forward need to address both of those at the same time. A building that floods, or that is overheated, or that is energy insufficient, is not affordable. And so these are some of the things that we're trying to look at together, because we know that climate change exacerbates existing inequalities in New York City.
22: Because for me, at least, it often feels like they're necessarily opposing, but it might actually be that they are self-reinforcing. And when you get to the point where it is too hard to keep going, it, you just don't have enough resources to address both. Am I thinking about that the right way?
2: I appreciate that way of thinking about it. Yeah. And I think, you know, when we are trying to, you know, commute to work in the morning, I want to make sure that your commute is safe. That's why we're investing in new green bus shelter designs. We just launched them in Brownsville to keep bus shelters cooler. And we found that they've reduced temperatures by 25 degrees. That's why we're also trying to cool down the subway platforms. If any of you have ridden the subway in July,
4: you
2: know
4: that
2: they feel like a sauna. Yeah. So we're doing a new study to look at geothermal energy, where we capture that waste heat from the subway platform, stored underground, and in the winter, use that to heat a group of municipal buildings, including City Hall, around that station. When you go to work, I want to make sure that you're safe from extreme flooding and extreme heat. That's why we passed an executive order to safeguard worker protections during heat waves. When you go to school, I want to make sure you have a safe environment to learn. That's why we're electrifying public school buildings, putting solar on roofs, and making sure we have a conducive learning environment. And when you get home at the end of the day, I want to make sure that you're safe and comfortable and can enjoy time with your family or your pets. And that's why we're really focused on energy affordability, which is top of mind for so many New Yorkers. And all of these really speak to how climate and our economy and our affordability issues are really connected to each other.
22: Have you always thought about climate and affordability as being hand in hand? Or in your experience on your path, was it more that you were focused on climate and then you saw how much of an impact it had on affordability along the way?
2: That's an interesting question. I have really approached climate policy from the perspective of how different New Yorkers are experiencing and living the climate crisis. Oh. And so right now, affordability is such a critical issue for most New Yorkers, wanting to just get by and wanting to stay in our city. And so this has become top of mind as I've been going, you know, to meet people in the five boroughs. But the lived experience of people of the climate crisis is very different,
22: From borough to borough.
2: I mean, just take the Bronx. If you live near Pelham Bay, you probably live in a very nice tree-lined street with lots of shade in the summertime. Just a few miles away in the South Bronx, that's one of the neighborhoods with the highest asthma rates and the fewest street trees. And the heat differential there can be up to 20 degrees. And so even within one borough, there's so many different ways that people experience the climate crisis. So as I'm thinking about policymaking, I am listening first and really trying to understand how New Yorkers go through their day and how climate change affects all of the aspects of their day, and put people first in our decision making.
22: You recently hired Anel Hernandez as the city's public utility advocate.
2: Yeah.
22: Which I was very interested to learn about. Utilities are so complicated, and they work differently and all across the country. What does a public utility advocate do?
2: I'm so excited that you asked me about that. New York is very expensive. And we are actually the sixth highest state in the country for utility costs. And so this is backed up by data too. That's why we appointed Anel Hernandez as our public utility advocate, to really think about energy affordability, to champion the needs of New Yorkers in our utility rate cases and energy regulatory proceedings at the state. Some of this is very technical. Many of you may not know that when Con Edison or National Grid wants to set new utility rates, there's a whole process for that at the state level. And it is something that you can participate in, but it's very opaque, it's very technical, and it's very difficult because it takes so much resources, legal know-how, energy expertise. And so our office is really looking to bring the voices and needs of New Yorkers into that process to champion consumer protections. What are the rights that you have when it's really hot and you have utility debt? 42% of New Yorkers have faced utility debt in the last 5 years. That's an incredible amount.
22: 42% of New Yorkers have faced debt in the past 5 years from utility payments. Did I hear that right?
2: Yes.
22: That's almost half of New Yorkers.
2: Yeah. And this is something that many people struggle with, especially in those hot summer months when you are trying to decide whether you can put food on the table or run your air conditioning unit. That's an impossible choice I never want any New Yorker to make. So our public utility advocate is really championing the needs of New Yorkers for energy affordability, for consumer protections, making sure that we can get New Yorkers enrolled in the many energy assistance programs that we have at the state and through the utilities. So I'm really excited to be really tackling head on the cost of living crisis through energy bills.
22: What is kind of, I don't like asking questions like what's the highest priority or whatever, but what's the first mandate? Like, Anel, go do this or go figure this out, or what is some of the high priority ticket items in what just sounds like such a complex way of having one voice for all of us?
2: One of the things that we do as the Mayor's Office of Climate and Environmental Justice is represent the city in these energy regulatory proceedings at the federal and state level.
22: Where Con Ed is trying to decide.
2: It has a wide range of issues, actually. Okay, there's rate cases which set the rates, but there's also all sorts of issues. One of the big hot topics is data centers, of course, and how that affects our energy bills and our energy demand. So a couple of the priorities for this portfolio are just making sure that we have a reliable and affordable grid. So there's a lot of comments that we put into the regulatory proceedings, and there's a lot of things that we do to champion those needs. And then really making sure that we can get New Yorkers into energy affordability programs so that you're not falling behind on your bill payments every month. There's a lot of near-term urgent needs that we have when we want to make sure that people can stay safe right now, but also plan into the future. Our energy grid is a very complicated infrastructure system, and to make it more resilient and greener, there's a lot of longer-term investments too. So I think part of our challenge is how we're taking care of these urgent near-term needs to keep people safe and able to live here, as well as planning into the future.
22: You mentioned electrifying street food vendors.
2: Yes.
22: That's Flushing Meadows, Corona Park, and Queens. Is that one of the urgent needs, like that pilot program? Is that addressing an urgent need?
2: Yeah, I mean, street vendors are one of the parts of unique, New York City streetscape. They
22: Absolutely.
2: Keep us fed. They add to our cultural vibrancy, and they are New York City's smallest businesses. So we've been working with the Street Vendor Project for a couple of years because most of our food carts are powered by diesel generators. That's not only loud and polluting, it's bad for people's health. And so we have electrified a number of street vendors in Flushing Meadows, Corona Park to battery cabinets. One of the vendors that we've been working with, William, has been vending in the park for over 50 years. And in the initial months of this pilot program, he has reported just feeling so much better about the quietness and the health that he, is now able to, afford with these new battery cabinets. So if we electrified all 20,000 street vendor food carts across the city, it would be the equivalent of taking 30,000 cars off the road each year.
22: Oh,
2: so
22: wow.
2: We're really excited for that kind of program that is really looking at people's unique experiences of the climate crisis.
22: Yeah. What does success in that pilot program look like? What are you measuring?
2: So what we're looking at in partnership with our friends at the fire department are how these batteries perform over different weather conditions and seasons, make sure that it works for the vendors themselves because we need to recharge them. And there's a new process that's different from refueling your diesel generator. So we want to make sure we understand how it works and that we can scale it effectively and then create clear permitting pathways for these kinds of batteries to exist all over. And there's another design that we're also piloting, which is a green roof, and it's made of native plants sourced right here in our region, and that can capture up to 16 gallons of stormwater and keep the bus shelter cooler. So what we're doing is testing those with heat sensors. We're working with partners, researchers, and young people from Brownsville to you know, test how different bus riders like the experience. We have a QR code and some educational signage that explains what we're doing. And we're inviting feedback from Brownsville residents so that we can understand what's working, what people want to see, and how we might be able to expand that as we're investing in our bus network.
0: 16 gallons of storm water. That's hard for me to imagine, but I imagine that would help with flooding, like yes. preventing flooding. That's the
2: yes.
0: point there.
2: That it, I saw in the poll that someone wanted a spongier city.
4: Yeah, well, it's a spongier
2: so
4: city.
2: So let me talk about that a little bit. So, you know, New York is
4: a spongier city.
2: New York is famously a concrete jungle, and yeah. we love our many buildings that keep us housed. One of the challenges with a concrete jungle is that water just pools into low-lying places and
4: Does
2: there's nowhere
4: ever.
2: For it to go.
4: Yeah.
2: So a spongier city to us looks like new porous pavements, new rain gardens, and new spaces that can absorb that water and prevent it from flooding into your basement, onto the subway stations, into our streets. And it really helps to manage the heavier rainstorms that we're now seeing that are our new normal.
0: Yeah, where I'm really interested in this natural approach. Where could I see it? Is it in Brownsville? Or?
2: There are so many places across the city, actually. So I live in Kensington, Brooklyn, which is south of Prospect Park, and there's new porous pavement that got put in on my street. And they don't really look like much when you walk by them. You might not notice them, but if you keep your eye close to the ground, you'll see that it's a different kind of pavement that allows water to seep in, and it captures that and prevents it from flooding. You might also notice in your neighborhood bioswales or rain gardens. These are little planters along the sidewalks that are meant to absorb water with different kinds of plants. And we're also making investments into our sewer system. One of the coolest parts of our effort to make a spongier city is that we're also being very creative with space. We know that New York City space and real estate is a premium. In Jamaica houses in Queens, we've installed our first what we call a cloudburst project for these really big, intense flash flooding events that we get. And this project actually takes a basketball court and puts a stormwater tank underneath it and has porous pavement on the basketball court.
0: So it's like so, recessed into
2: yes.
0: the ground, kind
2: so
0: of?
2: So on
0: oh,
2: a
0: wow.
2: blue sky day, when it's sunny outside, you can play basketball here. And when it's raining outside, it doubles as stormwater capture. So this is the kind of creativity that we're really excited to bring across the five boroughs. So keep your eye open when you're walking down the street and you might see some of this infrastructure.
0: I got to ask, when you're walking through Kensington and you like see the porous pavement or if you're like...
2: Oh my gosh, I was like... so excited. Yes, okay. So this was, I actually called our videographer when it was getting, I saw it getting installed and I was kind of curious what was going on. So I asked the construction crew and they told me it was porous pavement. So I was really excited.
4: Wait, but were you like, you know, I did that.
2: No, I was just kind of curious as a New Yorker,
4: fair
2: you know?
4: Enough, fair enough, fair enough.
2: And then I called our videographer and I was like, we got to get B-roll of this. So yeah. I was very eager to
0: I
2: see.
0: Mean, it's a big point of pride, right? Because it's changing the like infrastructure, I guess, of the city. But like it's these small, this is the thing I love about urban planning, kind of. It's just a million small details that come together to make people's lives better. And you never really can see it while you're walking around unless you're looking for it. But when it all comes together, it's just a beautiful experience. When it's done well.
2: I love that. I am an urban planner by training, so that speaks to my heart. And what I think is really powerful about this is everyone knows the experience of being in a place that you like. And so thinking about what makes something comfortable, you know, when you're walking down the street and it's sweltering hot and there's no tree in sight, you can really feel that compared to when you're walking down a tree-lined street with, you know, good open space. And that experience, even though you might not know exactly what the infrastructure is doing, you know the feeling of that. And that's what we're trying to do. We also, this past April, published our first ever urban forest plan to expand our tree canopy. Trees are on the front lines of climate change as our first line of defense. They capture stormwater. They keep us cool in the heat. And they also improve our mental health. And so we're really excited to be expanding trees equitably, especially in neighborhoods that tend to be hotter, that have faced more disinvestment from the government. And that's part of what makes an equitable, resilient, more sustainable city.
0: Well, that kind of touches on one of the like last two big topics that I wanted to talk about, which is heat. I feel like we have to talk about heat because it's been a big deal. Mayor Mamdani declared 3 heat emergencies this summer, even with city cooling centers, hundreds of people die because of extreme heat every year. And the city's own heat mortality report calls for 2 things that I wanted to point out. The first thing it calls for is expanding residential air conditioning. And then the second thing is lowering utility costs for low-income New Yorkers. Those are very difficult to
22: implement citywide. So what's the strategy for accomplishing those two things?
2: Yeah, I'm so glad you mentioned the heat mortality report. Heat is the largest cause of death from natural disaster in New York and across the country. Over 500 New Yorkers die of heat-related causes each year, and that is especially acute for Black and Latino New Yorkers who face even higher rates. And so this is an equity issue. It's an issue of environmental racism, and that's why we're really trying to make sure that we can keep people safe. So about 90% of New Yorkers already have air conditioning. So there's really 10% that we're focused on to make sure that they can get access to cooling. And there's some programs that we're trying to enroll people in to get assistance for buying an AC unit. And we also worked with our partners in City Council to pass a bill that actually sets a maximum indoor temperature. It's not going into, we're figuring out the details of that. Into effect soon. But in the same way that during the winter months, your landlord is required to keep your apartment at a certain level of warmth when it's cold outside, we're now seeing heat waves become more dangerous and more severe. And so this is to address the summer hot months in the same way. And so there will soon be, you know, requirements for your landlord to provide cooling for you when it's hot outside. 60% of New Yorkers are renters. We need to make sure that renters, including myself, are safe in these conditions. And then we want to make sure that when you have an AC unit, you can pay your bill. And that's where Enel's role as public utility advocate and all of our energy utility affordability work comes into play to make sure that people can actually afford to run their AC unit.
22: You're asking, eventually, you're going to be asking building owners to make their buildings either more energy efficient or better at keeping it warm in the winter. We had a question up here about who pays for that.
2: I heard that question.
22: So, Louise, who pays for that?
2: Well, we are so lucky in New York City to have one of the most ambitious climate laws in the country called Local Law 97. This is the Climate Mobilization Act. It was passed in City Council in 2019 that sets emission limits for large buildings.

0: 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Learn more at go.jax.org/Parkinson's.
1: Excited to be helping building owners actually do that work. And so we've created a new program called the New York City Accelerator that provides very hands-on, one-stop-shop service for building owners, property owners to get that kind of work done. So we really want to make sure that we are putting this into practice.
2: And tell me more about putting it into practice. Like, is there a challenge there? Is there a roadblock? Because I imagine there's a lot of stakeholders that go into this. What does putting into practice, what are you referring to?
1: Yeah, one of the challenges that I've heard from building owners is, you know, not everybody is an energy expert. And so when you're just trying to manage your property, you might not know exactly what the solutions are or what is the most sustainable option for heating and cooling, for example. So our program, the New York City Accelerator, provides options for what you can do based on your roof condition, your energy efficiency, your existing energy usage. It also provides a list of pre-qualified contractors that you can look at to perform that work. And we do a lot of work with our contractors to make sure that they can perform quality work and invest in MWBEs. These are minority and women-owned businesses and apprenticeship programs for that. And then we help to make sure you can execute those projects. So we want to give people the tools to actually make these sustainability retrofits. And also it tells you all the financial incentives that you're eligible for at the city, state, and federal level, so you can perform this work without breaking the bank.
2: That makes sense. You're trying to make sure that people who aren't, they don't need like a PhD in climate science
1: exactly.
2: to be able to do these things. And I want to put a point on this. There are a lot of challenges. You've done such a wonderful job of explaining all of the different initiatives and all the different ways that you're looking at these disparate problems that all kind of compound on each other. It is a hard, hard job, and it is not the easiest environment in which to do it right now. I don't want to ask you like what keeps you up at night, but what still feels insurmountable to you? What is the big thing that kind of gives you heartburn that you're either worried about, that you are still trying to crack in terms of making the city more affordable without destroying the planet?
1: There's a lot of headwinds for people who do climate work right now. I think that the political climate at the federal level is really challenging when we every week are seeing rollbacks in regulations and funding programs. And so that is really hard to operate. And there's a lot that we can and are doing right here in the five boroughs. And also climate change is a global issue that requires collective action. And so I think it's that, you know, the vastness of this challenge that sometimes feels a little overwhelming, from the devastating floodings in Nepal to the chronic flooding in Queens, from the heat domes in Europe to the heat waves that kill so many New Yorkers every summer. These are really shared and complicated challenges. But what gives me hope and what energizes me to do this work is finding these really specific ways that we can improve people's lives, where people can see and feel the changes in their day to day, whether it's paying your bills or whether it's your experience moving through the city. And so I do feel really energized by, you know, the work that we're doing to materially improve the conditions of life and the cost of living for New Yorkers.
2: Louise Young is New York City's chief climate officer. Thank you so much for joining us, Louise. Really appreciate it.
1: Thank you for having me.
2: Coming up, building a climate-conscious community in New York City.
3: I started hosting in my apartment, and then pretty rapidly, we exceeded the capacity of my apartment. And so I moved to the wonderful free public space here in New York that are our parks.
2: That's up next when Climate One returns.
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7: My name is Eddie Martinez, and I'm a general assignment breaking news reporter at Connecticut Public. 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
1: This is Climate One. I'm Arianna Brocious. Climate action can happen so many ways. In the streets, or corporate offices, or the halls of government. Sometimes, it starts with a potluck. Jonathan Gilmore is co-founder and co-executive director of the Impact Project. He's also a co-founder of Public Environmental Data Partners, a coalition working to preserve federal climate and environmental data as the Trump administration removes it from public view. And he's also the guy behind a series of casual climate gatherings in New York that have grown into park picnics with a couple hundred people. 3 years ago, in the midst of a job search, you ended up in New York and decided to start hosting casual climate community events, first in your apartment and then in parks. What motivated you to do that?
2: So at the time, I was searching both for my path in climate work and also for community of do-gooders, of co-conspirators. I was inspired by a friend, Stephen Luna Ng, who hosts climate potlucks in San Francisco. And I decided to bring the model to New York and thought that this could be a wonderful way to get folks together in a low stress, no agenda environment. I should say that while I was searching for my path, I found great informative events. I went to startup pitches and networking hours and coffee chats and happy hours. But I thought that there would probably be some demand for more informal and lower pressure and just very free form events. And so I started hosting in my apartment. And then pretty rapidly, we exceeded the capacity of my apartment. And so I moved to the wonderful free public space here in New York that are our parks.
1: So give me a sense of what these gatherings feel like then and now, maybe. You know, like, what do you talk about? Who shows up? How do people find out about it?
2: So I started off just inviting friends, both those who worked in the climate space, but also those who just care about the climate, which I feel lucky to say is pretty much my whole social group. I wasn't trying to gate this or filter who would show up. I actually think that it's really wonderful when people show up with varying levels of understanding of climate change and different ideas about what to do about it and what their roles in this big complex system might look like. And people would bring some food or a beverage, and we would have just a potluck style little smorgasbord, and people would chat with one another, meet new folks, often find commonalities or realize that they have mutual friends or connections. And it would usually go on for a few hours. Sometimes we'd go past midnight. And when we moved to the parks, we started doing them in the afternoon to have some light. And they started getting really big. The past few climate weeks, for example, I've hosted a big climate week picnic the Sunday before the madness here in New York, and have had 100 to 200 people show up. And it's been really wonderful. And I see some faces that I recognize and some folks who have heard about the climate picnics through their friends or colleagues and have decided to show up. I've heard some people who have planned their travel around being able to make it, which is incredibly heartwarming.
1: Totally.
2: And
1: that's such a compliment.
2: It's really great.
1: So were these conversations like pretty much always just talking about climate?
2: So I think some of the magic of this is that I intentionally never created a program. And so people can chat with one another and people can talk about whatever they want. You know, people talk about the woes of modern dating and their dogs and their family members and upcoming trips that they're excited about. The shared commonalities that everyone cares about or is interested in or has questions about climate broadly. Some people are probably just looking for community, and the climate piece of it is secondary or tertiary. Which I think is really great too. And I always like to say that I'm borrowing this from someone, but some of the best climate action, climate adaptation is getting to know one's neighbors and the people we live around, because those are the people we can check on or can check on us after severe weather or there's flooding or power goes out. So I love the aspect of just creating community in all of this.
1: Yeah, that is a powerful truth that, yeah, some of the best tactics are just to have a community that cares for one another in these times. So you spent a few years doing public health work before pivoting into climate. What makes health such a powerful entry point into climate change and climate work?
2: I think that for some people, climate and the climate crisis and climate change can seem pretty abstract. Now, I think a lot of us are realizing that we're seeing its effects day to day around us. Summers no longer look like they used to. Now they're hazy and too hot in lots of parts of the globe. And we're seeing really horrific examples of extreme weather and unpredictable catastrophes like the glacier collapse we just saw a few weeks ago in Nepal. But I think it can still seem really complex. And that can be off-putting because it can be hard to figure out one's role in this big global system. But health is personal to everyone. And I think it can be a really great hook to get people who don't care as much or aren't as concerned about climate change to start paying attention, and also to motivate action, because so many of us, hopefully almost all of us, care about our health and the health of our loved ones and our neighbors and friends.
1: Mm-hmm. So the week after the 2024 election, you started a group called Public Environmental Data Partners to preserve access to federal environmental data and tools. What does that look like?
2: Yeah, so I joined a group from across the country to start this organization. We are a coalition of environmental data, justice, and policy organizations, researchers, technologists, who all care deeply about preserving public access to federal environmental and climate data and tools. So we came from a variety of different backgrounds, but also knew that we didn't represent all of the opinions on this data and these tools. So we reached out to environmental justice advocates and government oversight groups and environmental litigators and state and local government leaders. And we're also a trusted entity for many federal civil servants. And we asked them what's important, what's at risk. And we compiled a huge list of data sets and tools and started working through that. We did some prioritization and also some, you know, feasibility testing. Like, how big are these? Some of the NOAA and NASA data sets, for example, are gigantic.
1: And if I can just ask a question,
2: please.
1: Did this look like literally going into these federal databases and like mass downloading and storing them before they got deleted or removed or what?
2: Yeah, not glamorous work. Lots of it was just was just going to where this data was provided to the public and accessing it. Sometimes it was accessed through API and writing scripts. Sometimes the design of the website or the data portal made it so that we had to literally go in and download these, the way that many people interface with this data on a day-to-day basis. Sometimes for the tools, it meant working behind the scenes during the transition period to try to put some light pressure to open source tools. Hmm. And if that didn't work, it meant doing our best to recreate the functionality and the look of the tools without that easy way of just copying a tool if the code is already open sourced, copying, rehosting it. So the tools and the information and ways of making meaning from the data are what we've seen attacked the most. We have seen removal of primary environmental data. For an example, the EPA, the Environmental Protection Agency, has for two decades shared cancer risk estimates from its national air pollution data with the public. And while they still release raw pollution figures, it's no longer providing information on cancer risk that these emissions cause. And it's not updating its searchable map of cancer risk from air pollution with most recent data. So this is a huge blow to our understanding of environmental pollution, environmental injustice around the country. And it's the loss of a really important data set. But that said, our group, the Public Environment Data Partners, has preserved over 400 data sets. But in many cases, those data sets that we were concerned about remain accessible, but it's the tools and the reports and the knowledge within the agencies that made that accessible to the public that is now, that is being attacked, that is being silenced and terminated.
1: And one of the things that you're doing is actually not simply preserving or replicating the data sets, but making them better, making them more easy for communities who depend on them to use them. And so I would love if you could give us a couple examples of what that work has looked like.
2: So this is work that the Impact Project is doing in concert with our partners at the Public Realm, the Data Partners. We know that in many cases, the tools that made the data more accessible to the American public had flaws. They had bugs. There were issues in the communication and accessibility of the data. And we are leading a series of workshops to determine how to make these better, what the folks who use these tools want to see of them, how they would benefit most from these tools. And we're thinking about what the future looks like as potentially some of these data sources degrade or go offline. But at the same time, due to the fact that we're developing these tools outside of the federal government, we can think about other data sources. We can think about taking actions that the federal government would not take. And that's an exciting area of development.
1: So in some cases, you and your partners are simply, you know, saving or preserving or reinstating a data tool that is really useful, like FEMA's future risk management tool. In other cases, you're actually improving upon it, right?
2: That's absolutely right. So one of the first steps we took with the tools was reinstating the tool to the best of our abilities, easier if they were open source, harder if they were not, as it existed so that people could continue to rely on the tool. So when we were pulling our networks and those who use environmental data and information for the tools and data they're most worried about, the Climate and Economic Justice Screening Tool, CJIST, and Environmental Protection Agency's EJ Screen were by far the two most requested tools. Hmm. So we focused on both of those. They were both removed within the first month of Trump's second term, and we had copies up within days of both of those removals. We also know that there were some issues with accessibility, with the ways in which people could interact with the data, especially with EJ Screen. And so we are doing our best to meet the needs of the community and actually improving upon the tool. That means we are putting a new spin on it. I'll mention the work of a partner in the space. So Climate Central is now the home of what was formerly NOAA's $1 billion climate and weather disaster database.
1: Right.
2: That's a mouthful, but that was an incredible database. Adam Smith at NOAA started this. This was basically Adam Smith's, you know, work baby at NOAA. He started it over a decade ago and had a team that was working on quantifying the damage from climate and weather disasters. And this was a database of all of the events that yielded over $1 billion in damages. They were working to lower that threshold to $100 million. That project was discontinued before they were able to do so at NOAA. And Adam Smith was able to land at Climate Central and take that work and the database there and then do some work, make some improvements that were not going to happen at NOAA. So I think we're in this really interesting period where some resources and tools that were formerly federal are now taking on new life, and some would say living their best lives in homes outside of the federal government. I believe strongly that right now what we're seeing is a failure of the federal government to work for its people in so many ways. Work for us as Americans. We are losing access to information that we all benefit from. And so I think it's a tragedy that we are having to do this saving of information from the burning Library of Alexandria. But that said, it can yield some really interesting innovations in how the data is presented, in how Americans can access this information. And I think that that's exciting. And I would hope that some of these tools are essentially life rafted. So that's one of the ways that we've talked about some of our work, that we're life rafting this, and a future administration that cares about providing data and information to the public will rehome them. Because ultimately, we don't have the resources to launch our own satellites and collect remote sensing data. We can't, and we don't want to take over the role that the federal government should be playing here, but we're doing what we can to act as a stopgap in this time.
1: Jonathan Gilmore is co-founder and co-executive director at the Impact Project. Thank you so much for joining us on Climate One.
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1: Climate One is a production of the Commonwealth Club. Our team includes Jenny Park, Austin Colon, Megan Basilia, Brad Marshland, Melody White, and Kushan Avidar. 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I'm Ariana Brocious.
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8: 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From LAist and APM, American Public Media, it's This Old House Radio Hour. I'm Jen Largis. Do you talk to your plants? The experts say you should.
9: Sharing your love for them helps them grow. 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
10: That porch is the most used part of our house. 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
8: 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Coming up next.
11: Live from NPR News in Washington, I'm Windsor Johnston. There are new details in the investigation of the mid-air attack aboard a commercial plane from Dubai to Tel Aviv earlier this week. The United Arab Emirates, which is leading the probe, has deemed the incident an attempted terrorist attack. NPR's Kat Lonsdorf reports from Tel Aviv.
12: Investigators in the UAE announced that the Fly Dubai co-pilot who carried out the attack mid-flight assaulted the captain of the plane using what's called a crash axe, a lightweight emergency tool stored in the cockpit to break through panels or jam doors in the event of a crash. Investigators said the attacker then tried to seize control of the plane's flight mechanisms. The plane had 174 people on board, many of whom are Israeli. Israeli officials had already deemed it an attempted terrorist attack. Emirati investigators have now agreed. Both the pilot and co-pilot are alive and being questioned, and the investigation is ongoing. Israel has said the attacker is from Oman, although that has yet to be confirmed by Emirati, Saudi, or Omani officials. Kat Lonsdorf, NPR News, Tel Aviv.
11: President Trump made a campaign stop in Mobile, Alabama last night, rallying supporters ahead of next month's midterm elections. He told the crowd prices would fall once the war in Iran ends, which he said would probably happen after the election. Outside the rally, Democrat George Willock blamed Trump for higher costs.
13: Food prices are up. Anything you order is more expensive, largely because the price of diesel has been driven up.
11: Trump supporter Patrick Birch says he's willing to pay more if it means keeping his family safe.
14: The way I see it, at the end of the day, if I got to pay a little more, you know, a couple dollars extra here and there in order for my kids to be safe in the future, to make sure Iran isn't nuclear or anything like that, then I'm okay with that.
11: Trump takes his midterm campaign swing into more competitive territory today with a stop in Ohio. Mental health counselors are warning about the risks of prediction market sites. As NPR's Bobby Allen reports, clinicians say problem gamblers are relapsing with apps like Kalshi and Polymarket.
15: Prediction market sites are surging. Kalshi's data shows the $60 billion bet on the platform last month was up 2,000% from 2025. But unlike online sports books like FanDuel and DraftKings, prediction markets do not honor so-called self-exclusion registries. These are lists maintained by states that automatically ban gambling addicts from using betting sites. Mental health experts say it is a loophole that many bettors are falling into after coming across Polymarket or Kalshi's ubiquitous ads. Kalshi, in a statement, says it invests in responsible trading, including its own self-exclusion list. But state officials say as long as Kalshi and Polymarket stay unlicensed by states, there are fewer consumer protections. Bobby Allen, NPR News.
11: This is NPR News in Washington. New York Attorney General Letitia James has been appointed to lead a renewed criminal investigation into an alleged sexual assault at Cornell University. The school says it supports the appointment and has committed to an independent review of its handling of the case. A former student is suing the university and seven former students, alleging she was drugged and repeatedly raped at her frat house in 2024. The Food and Drug Administration has closed its investigation into this year's cyclospora outbreak, the largest on record in the U.S. NPR's Matt Bloom reports the agency made the announcement in an update on its website Friday.
16: In the update, the FDA confirmed its inspectors found the parasite in two places in Mexico, a drainage ditch at an iceberg lettuce farm used as an independent grower for Taylor Farms, and inside a wastewater tank at their processing facility. It remains unclear exactly how the contamination took place, but the agency says the evidence supports a strong link between the lettuce and nearly 13,000 cases of cyclosporiasis across the U.S. this year. Taylor Farms blamed the contamination on an independent grower it says is no longer a part of its supply chain. The FDA says it'll now continue some response activities to help prevent future outbreaks. Matt Bloom, NPR News.
11: CBS and former NFL quarterback Tony Romo have parted ways. His departure comes after his July arrest in Wisconsin on suspicion of driving while intoxicated. This is NPR News.
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8: 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I'm Jen Largis. How far will you go for your plants? Maybe move them, mist them? What about talk to them? In Los Angeles, home to partner station LAS 89.3, we asked who's chatting with their plants, and here's what you said.
18: I do talk to my plants. I like to think of myself as a plant nurturer.
19: Sometimes I pet them. I run my hands out to get the dead leaves off. That's all I do.
20: We do, yeah.
21: I do not talk to the plants.
22: I've had a few orchids in the past and I have never spoken to them. Apologies, orchids.
23: I love them, but I don't talk to them.
24: I have two half-dead succulents. I apologize for not watering them properly, and that's about it.
21: I do not talk to the plants.
18: I sing to them. I think it helps. There's science behind that.
8: Oh, sadly, you guys know I am notoriously terrible with plants, but maybe talking to them is exactly the kind of TLC they've been missing. Plant stylist Hilton Carter shares some very practical advice for keeping them alive, whether you talk to them or not. Hilton, does talking to your plants really work?
9: I believe so. I believe speaking to any living thing helps, right? You speak to your friends and family, you speak to your pets, you know, you have those conversations. I think there are a lot of benefits for both the individual and the plants when it comes to voicing your love, your concerns, all those things. I think it really does help.
0: It makes perfect sense to me. Do you think the benefits of talking to your plants are from sort of an emotional support standpoint, or are they just CO2 from your breath? What's the science there?
9: Well, look, I'm not a scientist. I would just say based on how I've seen relationships thrive, right? I like to say nurture what nurtures you. And I believe sharing about your love for them helps them grow. Just like if I told you, Jen, I love your glasses, I love the way your hair looks, you're going to perk up and be a little bit more excited, right? That works for plants. There has been a study done years ago where they took two groups of kids and they brought in two plants, two exactly the same types of plants. Let's just say they're peace lilies, right?
0: Okay.
9: Two peace lilies, same size, gave them the same light, gave them the same water. And you had the one group of kids say really terrible things to the plant. Your soil's dirty. Your leaves are ugly. All these bad things to them. They took the other group, the nice group of kids, and they said nice things to the plant. So your water is perfect. Your leaves are beautiful. You smell great. And over time, they kept doing this over and over again. And again, they had the same light. They had the same moisture. Exact same plant. The one that was told it was ugly and wasn't great started to die. And the one that was gave all the wonderful affirmations of goodness started to grow and thrive. And I think that's just what it is in life, right? Mm-hmm. So talking to your plants can be very beneficial, but I think it's also for us. So for me, the first moment I saw it working for me was when I got my first plant and I wasn't doing such a great job caring for it. And I started to have that bond. I created this bond and I thought that that helped. Once I started to talk to it and I gave it a name, I called it Frank. It was a fiddle leaf fig. And that conversation, that back and forth, and I say back and forth because plants do talk to you as well, really benefited me in terms of me understanding that there was an effort, there was a, there was something that I would have to do to help this plant thrive. And it just kept going from there.
0: I think that's so, so true. And I think studies like the one that you mentioned are just a small insight into something that maybe we can't fully understand, but we know is there. You really notice the days that it's perked up and there's good sun, the days that it's droopy and maybe you didn't water it properly. You do develop a relationship with how to care for that plant, and it sort of changes the relationship between this living thing that you've invited into your home.
9: Yeah, totally. I mean, that's the plant talking to you. Obviously, they're not going to speak in words. They're going to speak in actions, change in colors.
0: What's the longest you've owned a plant? I'm just curious.
9: That's a great question. Longest I've owned a plant would be Frank, my fiddle leaf fig, and he turns 12.
0: Wow.
9: This in terms of 12, he's been with me for 12 years. I don't know how old he was when I first got him. He probably was 3 years old at that point, but I've had him for 12 years.
0: And we're counting plant years as human years. There's no multiplication here.
9: Yeah, exactly. Actually, I have no idea.
0: This doesn't work like dog years.
9: No, I don't think so. That's a great question, but no, I don't think so. I mean, you know, like in trees, like you can count how old they are by the rings, right? So I don't know if I would have to cut through my fiddle leaf fig. Frank would not like this. So
0: no.
9: It's like, you know what? Just say I'm 12 and end it there.
0: Oh, such great advice, Hilton. We appreciate you being here and just your energy and talking about this topic. I'm going to go have a conversation with my plant now.
9: Awesome. I'm going to do the same.
0: We're back on the street, and this time you ask the questions.
1: We live in a tight one-bedroom apartment, and we have been living in that apartment for a few years now, and the walls aren't getting any bigger. So how do we make the most out of the living space we do have?
0: Ugh. I think any space can feel small when you're not intentional about the design and the organization. No matter how big or small your place is, the walls can feel like they're sort of closing in on you. Phoebe Cutt is an interior designer from New York City who designs small spaces to feel larger. So Phoebe, what is your number one tip to make a small space feel bigger?
2: Definitely my number one tip is having a mirror. Strategically, I would say you would have it across where your light source is from, like across from a window, because that way the light can bounce off the mirror and then reflect back out, making the space overall feel larger.
0: I love that.
2: You know, you see that if you go to a bar, like usually these like really narrow bars, and you're like, oh, is that a mirror? Mm-hmm. Does it continue on?
0: Yeah, tricks your eye. So when you go into a client's home, what are some things that you're looking for? Where do you think you immediately are saying, oh, I know I could add storage there?
2: I think a lot of people forget about the vertical real estate of a space. You know, right along the walls, everything from high up above to underneath the bed. Those are some crucial areas where you can really sneak items in.
0: Absolutely. So if you have items that you maybe don't use as often and you want to use, let's say, the vertical space in a room, store things up high or, you know, down low, how do you do that without it looking like you've just sort of packed things in?
2: I think, first of all, you can start by ordering or finding boxes that are that look uniform. Mm-hmm. And that way you can hide everything into these uniform storage boxes.
0: Mm-hmm. And then your eye sort of doesn't concentrate on the amount that's up there. It just sees one uniform style. Is that the idea?
2: Exactly. It's more seamless.
0: I'm wondering if you have any tips for finding storage in a kitchen or a living room.
2: Kitchens normally come with actually a lot of storage in the cabinets, deep in the corners. Mm-hmm. There's actually a lot of space. You know, you can get something that's revolving, those little revolving organizers, and put that in.
0: Any tips for making a bedroom feel bigger?
2: My tips for making a bedroom feel bigger, if you don't have a lot of space on the sides for a nightstand, is definitely have a floating one.
0: Mm. And that's to let your eyes sort of look through to the floor and feel like there's nothing there?
2: Yeah, and a lot of the times, I know people can't, maybe they can just squeeze a queen bed into their bedroom, but there's no space for side tables. But to have that symmetry and you're still having like little nightstands is great. Or you can even use a stack of books as a nightstand if it's really narrow.
0: Are there any small details that can make a room feel bigger?
2: A really small detail is that for curtains that you're hanging, make sure you're bringing it all the way from the top to the bottom of the floor. And even if your window doesn't start right at the top of the ceiling, it just draws your eye upwards and it's just another optical illusion.
0: Are there any other ways you can sort of trick your brain into thinking a space is larger than it seems?
2: Definitely paint color is one way to do it. I think most people suggest, of course, they're like, stick to something that's lighter color and you're going to get an airier space. But a lot of the times, and I've done it for my client as well, we chose a very deep, rich brown in their bedroom. And it does create a more cozy feeling, but it can make the space feel larger in a way.
0: I'm always so interested. We had a friend who painted a very small bathroom as a darker color. And I was shocked. I said, you know, of course, it's going to make it feel very small and closed in, but it didn't. It's amazing how we've sort of been taught to think the opposite. It's not always true.
2: Yeah, it's a little optical illusion.
0: I always think of when I'm looking at a small space, what paint could do to draw your eye either deeper into the room or higher into the ceiling. Do you have any tips for do you ever paint walls different colors to sort of do those tricks with your eye?
2: Absolutely. And a little tip for color drenching a room is that for the ceiling, you actually paint it half a shade lighter, I believe. And that way it just gives a little bit more depth. And then some other things actually that for a small space is having, for example, if you have a sofa, to have little legs on the sofa, because that way it's kind of a bit more airy. Mm. Those little vertical legs creates a nice airy openness.
0: I think that's true of any really heavy furniture. I always think of dressers in that way. As soon as a dresser is just up and you can sort of see the floor underneath it, it doesn't feel quite so monstrous in a room.
2: It's like grounding.
0: What are other ways you can draw your attention through a room?
2: Well, the most important thing for a room, if you want to draw an eye anywhere, is to have a focal point. And that can be a mirror, a painting. It can be an accent wall with a certain color. It can be a lighting fixture. So I think in any room, you do need to pick one focal point, or I like to say have a moment, like one area of the room, you look at it, you could have a little moment there. It's like you take your phone and you want to take a photo. So that's always important.
0: And I think too, in a space when you walk in and you see there's so much going on and there's nowhere sort of for your eye to rest or land, it's nice to have a focal point for you to sort of fixate on for a moment and give you a line of sight.
2: Absolutely. Actually, door frames are kind of natural frames where you can, you look out and there can be a focal point if you look out of the door.
0: Well, Phoebe, thank you so much for being here. These are great tips and great advice.
2: Thank you so much for having me.
0: This fall, we're coming to your town to hear what you want to know about your home. 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

0: Midterm elections are around the corner. On November 3rd, Americans, including Connecticut residents, will vote. They'll have the chance to shift the balance of political power in Washington, D.C. There's also a big gubernatorial election that day. 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
1: 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I'm Jen Largess. Coming up, do it yourself or call a pro. How to know when a project is beyond your skill level and it's time to bring in a contractor. But first, we go to Southwest Virginia, where Barbara King-Solver lives and writes on a 250-acre farm in the heart of Appalachia. Her books are about people and the natural world, and so is her house. 120 years old and shaped by generations of Appalachian hands, from the man who built it to the neighbors who helped her bring it back.
2: I'm Barbara King-Solver. I write books for a living, and this is my old house. When you come to my house, first you turn up this narrow lane through the woods, and then you come out of the woods and you see a farmhouse. You see a big old barn that was used as a tobacco barn for many decades. Now it's the barn that houses our sheep and our chickens. And you see our house, which is a two-story farmhouse with a really interesting, unusual rock porch with arched windows on both sides of the steps. There's an antique front door with leaded glass. When you come inside, you walk into a hallway with old wood floors and a staircase leading upstairs with really interesting arts and crafts era balusters and railings and woodwork. You might notice that the woodwork framing the doors is of a very particular vintage. That's because it came from a Sears Roebuck kit that was ordered by Sanford Webb in 1904 when he decided to build his house here. The origin story of the house is that Sanford ran cattle on the land for a couple of years, and he watched where they went in a storm, where they felt the most comfortable and safe. And on that spot, he built the house. In another parlance, you would say the house has feng shui. I would say it has cattle sense. I always feel so safe in this house in a storm. We have had tornadoes pass through and they skip over us. Those cattle knew what they were doing. And so did Sanford when he built the house on this spot. He chose a comforting, safe place. Sanford was a tinkerer, always trying to figure out the most modern way to do things. There's a creek that runs right by our house. It comes from a spring. This water is very cold, always coming outside of the mountain. So he constructed around the dining room this trough. It runs around the floor that creek water would run through, and they could set their milk bottles and other things to stay cool into that trough. We lifted it up to one side of the kitchen and enclosed it, but we still use it. The system he worked out still works beautifully. On this farm, we had about 10 old outbuildings, including an old dairy barn, all made of chestnut. The American chestnut went extinct 100 years ago, but they built everything out of them. Barns, chicken houses, outbuildings. So we took apart these buildings and cleaned up that lumber. We have a friend who's a cabinet maker, and he made all of our kitchen out of chestnut. So that's another connection to history and to the land that I love about this house. The house grew little by little, we're told. As the family grew, Sanford Webb and his wife Lizzie raised 11 kids in this house. They needed to replace the wooden front porch. Sanford was working in a place called Ewing, down on the Nolichucky River. Every weekend when he came home, the trunk of his

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1: As the climate changes, how do we keep growing fruit? This is Climate Watch from the BBC.
2: Stark warnings today.
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7: Why can't we just stop emitting carbon altogether?
8: A climate crisis that we must not ignore.
1: I'm Caroline Steele, and this week we're in Scotland, where there's a thriving berry-growing industry worth more than $250 million. But the growing conditions are changing, as berry farmers face warmer, drier summers and, crucially, fewer hard winters. But help is on hand from scientists at the James Hutton Institute near Dundee, who have spent many years working with genetics to develop fruits that are able to adapt. The BBC's Laurie Carnican went to meet Nikki Jennings, one of the fruit breeders at the Institute.
9: So, Laurie, this is one of our breeding tunnels. This one's a little bit different, and it's a demonstration tunnel of our newest varieties and our best selection in the pipeline that might develop into a new variety. So we have all our raspberries in here and a new blackberry.
10: How is the climate affecting how raspberries are being grown, and why is it important that you're doing the research you're doing here?
9: In the raspberry breeding programme, we aim to breed new varieties for the industry, both for the UK and Europe and beyond. A new variety has to be robust and adaptable to changing environments, as well as producing a lovely big berry that's good to eat with a long shelf life that people will want to buy.
10: It's a lot for breeders to have to take into consideration, isn't it?
9: Yes, we have probably 6,000 different genotypes here in any one season. I'm part of a fruit group that has a superb underpinning science programme. With the use of new genetics technologies, we're looking to develop molecular markers that will help speed up the breeding process, that will focus on traits that are important to the economics of production.
10: We're experiencing quite a prolonged hot spell in Scotland, which some of us might think is fantastic. Presumably for your growers, that brings its own challenges in the same way that wetter winters will as well. Is that something they're feeding back to you here at the Institute? And presumably that's helping to guide some of the trials that you're doing?
9: Yes, definitely, and it helps guide us in what research to focus on in the future. England have had it particularly bad, and it's not good for the crops, it's not good for the soft fruit above 25, above 30 degrees. They really struggle. So we'll be looking at heat tolerance. We're also looking at water use efficiency to address the issues of drought in the future.
10: Well, this is about the size of the top of my thumb. It has a lovely gloss to it. It picked very easily, so now the only thing left to do is to taste it. The first thing that springs to mind, Nikki, is I'm almost transported back to being a child. I don't think I've tasted a raspberry with a flavour like that since I was a wee girl picking them off the hedgerows.
9: A good depth of flavour with a balance of sweet and acid, a popular flavour and an acceptable flavour.
10: It's a really, really, really tasty berry.

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2: I'm Windsor Johnston with these headlines. The G7 has agreed to release 100 million barrels of oil from its reserves. The release will begin immediately and continue over 4 months. The move is aimed at easing rising fuel prices. President Trump heads to Ohio today to campaign for Republicans ahead of the midterms. Last night, he rallied supporters in Alabama to boost GOP candidates. Today's stop takes him into more competitive territory. The Paramount Skydance merger with Warner Brothers Discovery is expected to be finalized by Tuesday. The deal would combine major film studios, streaming services, CNN, and CBS News. The two studios are expected to keep their separate identities. I'm Windsor Johnston, NPR News in Washington.
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4: This is Weekend Edition from NPR News. I'm Scott Simon. Let's ask D.L. Hughley to read from his new memoir about the neighborhood where he grew up in South Central L.A., a place called The Fives.
5: Every block had a rhythm. Choppers overhead, pit bulls barking, boom boxes battling from open windows. Kids double-dutched in driveways and raced on busted big wheels, their laughter bouncing off garage doors. Talk everywhere. And if you stood still long enough, the block would tell you everything.
4: His new book is called Charlie's Boy, and a caution to our listeners that our conversation mentions domestic violence and child abuse. Dale Hughley, one of the original kings of comedy, star of a sitcom called The Hughleys, and host of his own national radio show. That doesn't take much, does it? Joins us now from our studios in Culver City, California. Thank you so much for being with us.
5: Well, thank you for having me. It's a pleasure.
4: Charlie's boy, because you are. Could we get you to tell us about your father?
5: Well, I think my father was typical of men that age. He didn't talk a lot. Charlie's Boy is titled that because he would always call me boy. He would never call me my name. I resented that early, but then later on I came to realize that that was his stamp of ownership. That was saying, my boy, there he is, my boy. And so after a long time, it became a source of pride.
4: And I guess we should add, he was your stepfather, wasn't he?
5: Yes. I didn't know that for a very long time. I think I was maybe 10, 11, or 12 when I found out. But I could have lived with that lie my entire life. It was not a truth that I needed to know. But I know from that moment on, when I found out he's my stepfather, something was different and has been to this day.
4: What?
5: One thing, it answered a lot of questions when I found out he's my stepfather, because he wasn't a warm man toward me or my brother. Like, he wasn't mean, but he wasn't warm. He's very warm to my sisters, but there seemed to be a perceptible level of distance that I always been able to pick up on. And then when I got that information, it answered that question for me.
4: Fair to say you had a difficult relationship with your mother?
5: Yes, that's fair to say. But I think there's a certain amount of

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0: Midterm elections are around the corner. On November 3rd, Americans, including Connecticut residents, will vote. They'll have the chance to shift the balance of political power in Washington, D.C. There's also a big gubernatorial election that day. 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
1: Promising American adults $5,000 checks if Republicans retain control of Congress. In a video posted on Truth Social this morning, Trump repeated the pledge from the Oval Office. Later today, the president will travel to Ohio. He's set to rally Republicans just weeks before the November midterms. The stop comes after his appearance in Mobile, Alabama last night. The U.S. Coast Guard says it's searching off the coast of Nantucket for a missing jet carrying six people. The aircraft was traveling from Bermuda to Boston. Officials say the FAA lost contact with the plane early this morning. I'm Windsor Johnston, NPR News in Washington.

0: When Gates was working on a dinnerware project with Prada, he needed a large-scale porcelain manufacturer, so he turned to Picard China. It was good timing for the Picard family. Andy Picard Morgan told Gates that he was thinking of retiring and no one in the family wanted to take over. So he asked the artist if he'd be interested in buying the business. Picard Morgan would stay on for a few years to help.
1: What meant the most to me was finding someone like the Astor and not some turnaround company that was going to come in and lay people off and try to sell Picard a year and a half later for a profit.
0: He trusted that Theaster Gates wouldn't do that. Gates said at first he felt apprehensive about taking on this new project.
2: I remember getting off the phone and thinking, am I ready to totally pivot my life from a pretty posh artistic practice where I have a lot of autonomy, I have a small team, everything is well-greased, to be a part of continuing a legacy of an artisanal manufacturer that's been doing something for 130 years.
0: Keeping history alive is a long-term interest for Gates. He's known for restoring and repurposing defunct buildings and businesses, mainly on Chicago's South Side. One example, he created a cultural center out of a condemned bank building. The Stony Island Arts Bank now holds thousands of books relating to Black history and culture from Johnson Publishing, the company behind the trailblazing Black lifestyle magazines Ebony and Jet. Gates acquired the volumes in 2011. Linda Johnson Rice is Johnson Publishing's chairman and CEO.
3: He's someone who has a deep and profound respect for building upon legacy and preserving legacy.
0: Johnson Rice says that's why the artist's purchase of Picard China makes sense. But she also says breathing new creative life into dormant commercial assets is not the same thing as running an existing company.
3: These businesses are, for lack of a better word, static. And this business that he's just acquired is an ongoing business. Welcome to the real world of business, Theaster.
0: It's fair to say that the fine china industry isn't doing well. It's been in a long decline. Philip Scranton is an emeritus historian of American industrial development at Rutgers University.
4: There's a kind of cultural cliff that things have fallen off in terms of this sort of commodity.
0: Scranton says escalating manufacturing costs and the spread of casual lifestyles since the 1970s caused all of the other fine china factories that once thrived in the United States to go bust or move operations overseas.
4: And I am not sure whether there's a way of recovering that market.
0: The new president of Picard China certainly has a lot to contend with. The factory needs a new roof and HVAC system, among other urgent repairs. And Gates plans to guide the creative strategy for the company while building a team to manage daily operations. On the factory floor, Picard, Morgan and Gates continue to talk about their plans, like what should they do with the ancient-looking brick kiln Picard Morgan's grandfather installed in 1947.
5: It was a storied piece of equipment, for sure, for a long, long time. But it's dormant now. We have a more modern system here.
2: There's always this question of, should you tear it down and build it new? And then, should you invest the energy in the history of the thing? And I'm still kind of undecided.
0: Theaster Gates says it would be fun to keep the old kiln because, he says, it's in his nature to want to hold on to granddad's things. Chloe Veltman, NPR News, Antioch, Illinois.
6: 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I'm Scott Simon.
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10: Connor, I'm over it. 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
12: I worked at 6 different stores at West Farms Mall, so I thought I knew what it meant to practically live at the mall, but then I met Michael Townsend. He and his friends secretly lived inside a makeshift space in a mall in Providence, Rhode Island.
13: We had to control that space for 4 years, and you only accomplish that from being in a state of healthy paranoia all the time.
12: Then I go back to the mall, first West Farms and then Buckland Hills, where I meet stuffed animal builders, the owner of an exotic candy shop, and how about we take a ride on a carousel?
14: I do have to bring up the weight limit of 150 pounds. I don't know how much you weigh exactly, but...
12: Do you want to guess?
14: No.
12: I'm Kyone Wolf. That's coming up next on Audacious, right after the news.
15: Live from NPR News in Washington, I'm Windsor Johnston. There are new details in the investigation of the mid-air attack aboard a commercial plane from Dubai to Tel Aviv earlier this week. The United Arab Emirates, which is leading the probe, has deemed the incident an attempted terrorist attack. NPR's Kat Lonsdorf reports from Tel Aviv.
16: Investigators in the UAE announced that the Fly Dubai co-pilot who carried out the attack mid-flight assaulted the captain of the plane using what's called a crash axe, a lightweight emergency tool stored in the cockpit to break through panels or jam doors in the event of a crash. Investigators said the attacker then tried to seize control of the plane's flight mechanisms. The plane had 174 people on board, many of whom are Israeli. Israeli officials had already deemed it an attempted terrorist attack. Emirati investigators have now agreed. Both the pilot and co-pilot are alive and being questioned, and the investigation is ongoing. Israel has said the attacker is from Oman, although that has yet to be confirmed by Emirati, Saudi, or Omani officials. Kat Lonsdorf, NPR News, Tel Aviv.
15: President Trump is doubling down on his promise of $5,000 checks for Americans if Republicans keep control of Congress after next month's midterms. In a video posted on Truth Social this morning, Trump reiterated his pledge from the Oval Office.
17: If Republicans win the House of Representatives and the Senate, I'm going to give all adult citizens in the United States of America $5,000. And Republicans can do it, and Democrats can't, because we're taking in massive amounts of money through tariffs and record-setting economic success. But Democrat policies won't allow this to happen.
15: The proposed checks would require congressional approval, and some Republicans oppose the expense. The pledge comes as Democrats seek an investigation into taxpayer-funded ads promoting Trump, saying they violate federal law. The White House defends those ads as public service announcements. It was a mixed week on Wall Street as bond yields continued to climb. NPR's Scott Horsley reports mortgage rates rose more than 7%.
18: Mortgage rates are closely tied to the yield on 10-year treasuries, which jumped to their highest level in more than two decades this week. Bondholders are demanding higher returns in response to stubborn inflation, a ballooning federal debt, and competing demand for credit from big tech companies that are shoveling lots of money into artificial intelligence. On Friday, the Labor Department delivered a weaker-than-expected jobs report showing U.S. employers added just 29,000 jobs last month. Investors now think it's less likely the Federal Reserve will raise interest rates when policymakers meet later this month. For the week, the Dow fell 1.25%, the S&P 500 index slipped by 0.25%, and the Nasdaq rose a little less than 0.5%. Scott Horsley, NPR News, Washington.
15: This is NPR. 10 people were injured after a man drove into a crowd in the Australian city of Newcastle today. Scott Maiman reports the incident occurred as fans lined the streets to show support for the city's rugby team.
19: The incident marred what was supposed to be a football grand final for Australia's main rugby league competition. Eyewitness Caitlin Lilly says fans had lined the streets as the team was on a bus heading out of town on the eve of the grand final.
20: It's like a party atmosphere, I guess you could say, and just in a split second, everything changed.
19: Assistant Police Commissioner Dave Waddell says it appears to have been a young driver who was not acting responsibly behind the wheel.
21: Unfortunately, a young 18-year-old driving erratically has lost control of the vehicle and gone into the crowd.
19: The driver was detained by several fans until police arrived, who then arrested him. For NPR News, I'm Scott Maiman in Canberra, Australia.
15: Basketball star Caitlin Clark's new signature sneakers sold out in 2 hours on Nike's website. Nike says the Caitlin ones were launched in 5,000 retail stores, the largest signature shoe launch in the company's history. Clark's Indiana Fever were eliminated from this year's WNBA playoffs after losing to the Las Vegas Aces Thursday night in the first round. The price of diesel continues to rise in the U.S. AAA puts the national average at $6.35 per gallon. I'm Windsor Johnston, and you're listening to NPR News from Washington.
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12: From Connecticut Public Radio in Hartford, this is Audacious. I'm Kyone Wolf. If you grew up in the United States, chances are you have memories of the mall. Maybe as a teenager, you spent your allowance there, hanging out with your friends, getting your ears pierced, or stuffing yourself silly with soft pretzels or Cinnabons. As a kid, or as an adult, did you get your picture taken on Santa's lap? Or maybe you had a job there. That was me, big time. Over the course of 10 years at West Farms Mall, I worked at the Coffee Beanery, Squire Tuck's, Watch World, Sunglass Hut, a seasonal Christmas store, and T-Mobile. In fact, three of those jobs were in the same room. The businesses changed while I just stayed there. So I thought I knew what it was like to live at the mall, but you know who really knows what it's like to live at the mall? Michael Townsend. Starting in 2003, he and a small group of fellow artists found about 750 square feet of forgotten space hidden inside Providence Place Mall in Rhode Island. They moved in furniture, kitchen stuff, a TV, and turned it into something that looked and felt remarkably like a real home, all without anyone else knowing they were there for 4 years. They documented it all, and in 2024, the world got to see the full story in the documentary Secret Mall Apartment. But let me back up. It's the late 1990s, and before this mall even existed, Michael was living with 11 other artists in a 10,000-square-foot mill space in Providence called Fort Thunder.
13: And the beginning of developers coming to our neighborhood has started. So the conversation that we're going to lose our space is in motion, and I'm personally starting to direct my attention towards how do I save these buildings. That's what I knew was a fight that I could win, maybe. Okay. In the course of knowing we're going to lose this space, while down the street, 1.3 million square feet just manifested itself over the course of several years, that's the connection. you're going to lose your space, but all of a sudden there's more square footage in one building than if you took it out in layers, 11-story layers, and laid it over the entirety of downtown Providence. It would cover almost all of downtown Providence, just to give you a sense of the square footage of this monstrosity. And it was such a cruel bit of math that we know that we were about to be reduced to zero. And there is the spark. It's like, surely there's space for us in that building.
12: There's a place for us.
13: Yeah. And that turned into a quick conversation about, like, oh, yeah, jokingly. I was like, maybe, you know, that can be our new home. Like, maybe that's where we should live. And it's many years later that the invitation to start that exploration kicks in.
12: Will you bring me to the moment where you realized there was this weird space in the guts of this mall, and that light bulb went off, the second light bulb went off, like, oh, this is somewhere we can inhabit?
13: So I got to watch the mall's construction on a regular basis. And this goes on for 2 years, where I'm watching them put up every wall, every beam. And there are moments where I'm like, wait, what's happening there? What is this? So I'm starting to calculate what a store is. What is a parking garage? What might be storage? And there was this one particularly strong moment where they put up this 10-story cinder block wall. And then shortly after, built another one within 2 or 3 feet of it. And I was like, that's really weird to have. Why would you create like this gap? And that gap ultimately becomes our private entrance to our space.
12: So if it's all right to flash forward to when this mall is completed.
13: Yeah.
12: Fort Thunder is demolished.
13: Yes.
12: You're having a lot of feelings. Will you describe the space for me?
13: The space? I want to describe my feelings first.
12: By all means.
13: So in the movie Secret Mall Apartment, there is a brief snippet of me at a city hall meeting. That a city hall meeting is notorious in the art culture and the preservation historic culture, because it was an incredible collision of developers and the planning department of the city thinking that they could say aloud to the fine citizens of Providence, hey, we got a great idea. We're going to knock down all these historic mill buildings, level them, turn them into a parking lot for 800 cars, and then build another strip mall. It lacks so much imagination. It's dumbfounding, and it pissed off so many people. And there's this brief moment where you see my turn at the mic. I'm part of a long line of people who spoke or had something to say. But it kicks off 2 years of me spending 20 to 40 hours a week dedicated solely to the purpose of trying to save those mill buildings. This is a constant communication with City Hall. I never lost my place in those conversations. And I navigated my way to being the person they wanted to have in the room, which meant that I sort of became sort of a moderate voice, angry, moderate, where they wanted to, when they're making decisions about what they're going to do with Eagle Square, have me there as an insider, someone who could add a little spice here or there. And I think that played a huge role in helping save every mill building in Eagle Square, except for the one we lived in. So those years built up this internal tension where I watched developers operate in this space where they felt that they had the God-given right, like just manifest destiny personified, that if they saw space was underutilized or didn't fit the right tax bracket or didn't some, they had a right to demolish it and try something new. And that something new, though, so undercooked, so boring, so just cookie cutter. And ultimately, to say aloud, 2026, bankrupt. Failed, a failed project. So all the yelling from the roof that we did during that time manifested itself splendidly.
12: So you are like loaded with, and feel free to amend this, but it sounds like you're saying you were like completely front loaded for years with frustration and anger and damn the man. And there's got to be something I can do. And you saw an opening. Literally.
13: Literally an opening, right. And so in 2003, they started playing this ad on the radio that had a voice that said, oh, wouldn't it be great if we could live in the mall? Da, da, da, da. And my partner, Adriana, at the time, she's like, let's do it. So the idea of living in the mall had been on my mind for years. We go to explore the mall for where we're like, let's do a week in the mall. We're going to live in the mall for 1 week. And the first thing you have to solve is, where do you sleep? And Adrian and I followed the sort of mental map that had been laid out before us about openings in the architecture, spaces that were undefined and forgotten, and found the space that ultimately will become the Secret Mall apartment. That space, 750 square feet, forgotten space, like completely unused by the mall. And so there was no sense that we were taking anything from anybody. The first year or so of our time in control of that space was cleaning it up, like removing so much debris from it. It's not in the movies, not illustrated at all, but we spent so much time removing materials from that space, dirt, concrete dust, old bags, old material, like just so very funny to go in there into the mall with backpacks and come out with just the dirtiest backpacks and walk them out to other construction sites and dump them out.
12: One of the most memorable points of the documentary was when you started moving furniture in. Will you paint that picture for people who haven't seen the documentary?
13: Oh, sure. So our intention here is to build a domestic space. We're going to build an apartment in this mall. And you obviously need to, at that point, commit to bringing in furniture. And because we have to bring it in, that's bringing a little U-Haul into the mall filled with furniture and committing to going through a series of doors that will go into stairwells. But those doors, to enter them, are going to set off an alarm. And the alarm is this high-pitched noise, absolutely designed to set off the flee mechanism in your brain. Even to this day, when I hear it in the movie, I'm like, I still have that little tiny ping of like, we got to get out of here. So it's a risky maneuver. The chances of getting caught, very high. But we didn't have a timeline. And we always were incredibly patient. If we even for 1 second felt like it wasn't going to work, we would bail.
12: Now, I want people to see the documentary so they can get every juicy detail of this. But I do have to ask you to talk about any times that you seriously thought you were going to get caught and this was going to be a bust.
13: That would be all the time.
12: Your perpetual state. Got it.
13: Right, exactly. So we had to control that space for 4 years. And you only accomplish that from being in a state of healthy paranoia all the time. And this is even when we're in our own apartment, sitting on our own couch, watching our own TV, drinking our own water, you know, with a closed, locked door that we've installed, you still have that feeling. And one of the reasons we were able to sort of navigate that emotionally is we were simultaneously working on a September 11th memorial that started the week after the World Trade Center fell. We participated in tape art, which is a way of drawing on buildings with tape in a temporary fashion. So it's a way of that you can make murals on buildings that aren't permanent. So we had made the decision when the World Trade Center fell to draw a representation of every single person who died when the World Trade Center fell. And in pretty quick order, we realized the only two groups we could absolutely account for were the firemen and the airline passengers. So that became our mission. It's close to 500 people. So over the course of the next 5 years, we're going to Manhattan regularly and drawing life-size, simple portrait outlines of all these people on the buildings of Manhattan. So that's close to 500 locations without permission in Manhattan. If you've ever spent time in a big city and thought, could I get away with something? You have a sense that there are cops everywhere, there's people everywhere, there's cameras everywhere. And so this group of artists were on a regular basis, constantly looking over their shoulder, making decisions when and when not to do it. And so we were really tuned into how not to get in trouble and very interested in not getting in trouble. The third project we're working on consistently during this time, too, is we are volunteering at the local children's hospital doing drawings directly in the rooms with pediatric intensive care units. So this is children who have experienced tragedy in their body, like just accidents, illnesses, cancer, and they're laid up. And we would come in as artists and say, what do you want us to do with this room? And we would draw for the patients in the room. We would draw for the staff at that hospital in the hallways. We'd draw for the parents. And we were doing this like 1 to 3 times a week.
12: Which adds to the righteousness. Like, that's a direct infusion.
13: It's great. And so in all three cases, we're dealing with issues that are bigger than we are, unsolvable, and we're using the only means of resolve that we know how to use, which is, you know, and I had spent 2 years doing the bureaucratic side of everything, but felt no resolve. And so the Seagull Mall apartment is a private project. Like, that is not for public consumption.
12: Yet. Will you take me back to the apartment? When you live with someone and you pay the rent together or the mortgage or whatever, like, there's a certain amount of trust that they're going to pay on time, that they're going to keep the place clean or whatever sort of rules that you share with each other. And clearly there was no rent to pay, but there was some trust in that sense. But in your situation, there had to have been like a foundational sense of trust between you and the people who are doing this. And I would just love to hear about that.
13: The foundation of that trust is rooted in the New York City project. If you're roaming the streets of New York City trying to get these drawings done, that bonds you in a way that I can't think of any equivalence to it, because it's so emotional to draw people who have passed away, to spend so much time doing the research and trying to like understand the quantitative loss of human life. And so that depth of emotion creates the foundation of trust, because we are in each other's hands all the time. Without each other, we can't get the project done. Without each other, we can't survive or fund these things financially. And the Seagull Mall apartment, you know, a common query people have is like, how did it last so long? Like, 4 years with a group of people, like, that's a really long time. Back to the trust thing. We basically said, let's not broadcast this and let's not bring people in. This isn't for public consumption, this thing. And also, it's pre-cell phone. The summer we get caught is the summer the iPhone comes out.
12: So you bring up getting caught.
13: Yeah.
12: How do you tell that part of the story? That was Michael Townsend, a Providence-based artist and one of the people behind the secret apartment hidden inside Providence Place Mall for 4 years. His story is featured in the documentary Secret Mall Apartment. When we get back, how did they get caught?
13: I reached for a door to leave, heard the walkie-talkies on the other side of the door, and internalized in that moment, it was over.
12: Then we go from a man who secretly moved into a mall to a woman who has the keys to one.
1: Yeah, my mom still doesn't understand. Like, she just doesn't understand what I do on the daily. There are fun parts to it, but it's also work. It's not the same every day. And that's part of the fun.
12: I'm Kyone Wolf. This is Audacious. Stay with me.

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2: This is Audacious. I'm Kyone Wolf. Before the break, we were talking with Michael Townsend. In the early 2000s, he and a group of fellow artists discovered an unused space inside a shopping mall in Providence, Rhode Island, and secretly turned it into an apartment. Yes, an apartment. I am talking a sectional sofa, a TV with a PlayStation, a dining table with chairs, an antique china cabinet, rugs, floor lamps, and what's an apartment without a waffle maker with matching dishes and silverware? They used it as a real living space for 4 years, all while somehow eluding mall security. When we left off, Michael was getting to the part where the secret mall apartment finally stopped being a secret.
5: The backbone of not getting caught is being incredibly disciplined all the time. Set some boundaries, live by those boundaries. One of the simple boundaries was don't bring anyone there. Just don't do it. The setup to us getting caught is they had found our space. Paul and I are the ones to discover that our door has been broken in, and we make the decision, because Paul and I are the ones spending the most time there. Like, well, let's just only go at night. And sure enough, we survived for months just going at night, and we made sure that every time we left, it was exactly as we left it. And I am the one who breaks the pact by bringing an artist who was from Hong Kong. This is somebody who I had been given from the Asian Arts Council in New York City to tour Providence's art scene. So this is someone I'm freshly new to. I spent 3 days with her. Her name is Jaffa Lam. She's amazing. I showed her the best that Providence has to offer art-wise, brought her to all the hot spots. And as I'm bringing her to the bus station to send her back to Manhattan, it's like 10, 11 in the morning. We're walking past the mall. I'm like, you know what? Just one more thing.
2: Famous last words.
5: And that was it. That was me bringing someone who I shouldn't bring. That was me going during the day. And those are the two things that ultimately are undoing. We were unaware that they were doing daily patrols of the space. So every day they would just go check in on it. And we were leaving the space when they came to check in on it. And it was one of their heads of security, not the head, but one of the heads, and two security officers from two different malls. So they were literally showing them, other security officers, this issue, this little rat's nest that they had, to be like, you know, I don't know what the conversation is. I don't know if they're like, do you have this problem?
2: You know, so you too?
5: You too? So they, that was it. I reached for a door to leave, heard the walkie-talkies on the other side of the door, and internalized in that moment, it was over. And I knew that we could flee. I knew that we could escape. I knew I could like hustle Jaffa up and out. But there was a part of me after 4 years that was willing to just sort of like let it end. We had played a cat and mouse game for a very, very, very long time, and I let the door open, and there they were.
2: When I try to put myself in your position, which I have no right to do, I imagine my body would be full of adrenaline and sweat and fear of the consequence. Like, what the hell is the consequence of this? Like, the legal consequence? And also, like, what now in terms of, I want to say, like, reputation, but something tells me you don't care about your reputation in that sense. But, like, I would love for you to just stay with me in that moment and talk about what was going on in your body, in your mind, besides not running, committing to not running and facing the music and seeing this thing to the end. And also the craziness that it was you of all people that made this. And I don't know, bring me back to that moment a little more, please.
5: There is this type of mentality. If your art is good, you have nothing to worry about. And that is something I hold on to. And I realize the word good is the subjective term in here. But I felt that our project at the mall was a good project. So therefore, I don't feel any fear. You know, it's no different than the state of mind that protesters have to get into when they go out, you know, and knowing that they could be met with like brutal force. You have to work from the position that you believe that the thing you're doing is the right thing to do, and you are going to commit yourself fully to it. And therefore, there is a sense of resolve in that. And so in that moment where that door opens, I'm in that sense of resolve. I feel righteous about it. I will take the consequences. If that means I end up, you know, having to do community work or prison or pay a fine or go, I don't know what it is, but whatever it is, worth it. Worth it, because it's good work.
2: So what were the legal consequences?
5: You do get arrested, handcuffed in the back of a car. I'm going to be brought to the police station. The police officer, while driving, leaned back, and the only thing he said was, good job in there. But he meant it. I was like, what is happening? What is the messaging here? So by the time I get to the police station, they are delighted at this whole thing as they're taking my stuff, start processing me. And then I am brought to a let's talk to you room where it's a little windowless room, and they handcuff me to a wall. And then for several hours, detectives are coming in on a regular basis, like 5, 10, 15 minutes. And they would talk to me for a while and be like, okay, hold on. And they'd go out. And so Jaffa Lam, my Chinese friend, is locked in another room and she knows nothing. So she's, poor Jaffa Lam, my gosh. So they're like trying to get information out of her and information out of me. And then back to this idea of if your art is good, you have nothing to fear. I make the decision to never lie to these guys, like to be an absolute fountain of truth. Even if it harms the outcome, I am going to give these guys the thrill of not being lied to at all. And they come in the room and they say, hey, your PlayStation and a lot of your personal belongings were taken by the mall, stolen, actually. Why didn't you report that at the time? I was like, excuse me? They're like, they're still your items. Like, you have every right to report that. It's like, well, I'm the bad guy in this equation. Like, I'm the trespasser. Don't try to empower me. But it was an insight into the relationship between myself and that mall. Like, the idea of property and property rights and who owns what. And I'm like, maybe I'm going to be super okay. And if you do your crimes in the morning, they will hold you till the next morning. So you go before a judge the next morning, and the lawyer for the mall makes a tactical error. And the tactical error is to describe the apartment in all of its glory, describing sectional couches and entertainment sections and the games we're playing and the nicely folded clothes and the matching silverware. And the more this person describes what appears to be a very sane household, the more the judge internalizes that we are way outside of prank territory. And he's looking at me and hearing these details, huddles his people around him, looks up and he's like, I don't know what this is, but it's not criminal. So I'm going to give you misdemeanor trespassing. It's a $60 fine. Also, I want you to check in with this nice lady twice a month for the next 6 months and like just dial it down a bit. So that was it. I got misdemeanor trespassing, $60 fine. I went down, paid it. So my journey after that, I get let out in the morning. I go directly to the children's hospital to do my shift with the cancer patients.
2: If someone met you at a party and said, oh, you're the guy who lived in the mall, what part of you would feel misunderstood or incompletely understood?
5: When I first saw the film, it premiered at South by Southwest. And so this is the first time I got to see an audience and be exposed to an audience through the film. And the experience the first couple times was I was a little bummed out because it's incredibly private and very intimate, those relationships and those conversations. And when we're talking on film, like we're not talking, we never perform for the camera. So even to this day, when I watch the movie, I hear myself talking. I'm like, oh, because there's no interest at all in framing anything or sounding good. I'm just talking. So the thing that brought me peace was the Q&As, because in the Q&As, the questions that were being brought up, so many of them were intrigue about what art is, what it can be, and what role they should play in it. And a life dedicated to thinking about art and sharing art and being more of an ambassador for art. So, even in our public art projects, there's such a strong role that the art education mentality is playing in those projects. And I was like, wait, is this movie about to do more heavy lifting than I could ever do in person? To put that in perspective, in teaching tape art, have worked years ago, I had worked firsthand with over 60,000 students. That's a lot of people to be like, hey, here's your roll of tape. Let's make this happen. You're doing a good job. Keep drawing. Your raccoon looks amazing. 60,000 people. Now, at this point, we're looking at double-digit millions of people have seen this film. And I'm psyched, maybe a little proud.
2: You can be proud, Michael. Can I give you permission?
5: just for 1 second. The movie does an incredible job of putting out a buffet of art ideas that run the whole gamut from things that people can clearly identify as art, where they're like, there's some art. That I understand. There's some sculpture right there. There's some drawings. And then there's a middle ground there where we're doing more like social art, where they're like, yeah, I'm into that too. Like you're working with the kids, you're doing this like temporary stuff. And then there's this high-end conceptual nonsense where you're like, wait, sitting on a couch is not art. Or for some people, they see it and they're like, yes, that's what we're talking about. Now there's some art right there. My favorite cut really in the whole movie is near the very end where Jeremy puts together this collection of voices talking about art, starting with the curator from the Met, indicating that maybe in fact we are looking at art. Here's some vocabulary for that. And as the people go from artists and they get closer to the people who are the closest to me, the closer it gets to me, they're like, I don't know. I'm not sure if this person who I love dearly and spend all my time with, if we can call this art. And I was so deeply moved by that because I think it was so important that an audience member looking at this would be like, good, there's my voice. And they're the person closest to Michael. So my voice is absolutely validated. So I'm saying all of this to try to answer your question about whether I feel like I'm being seen or not. And so much of being seen for me or being understood is about presenting a wide range of art ideas and feeling connected to the person and their journey in understanding them or going on the journey with them. And the movie does that heavy lifting. There's a project in the movie called The Tunnel. And The Tunnel is this underground sculpture installation. And in the movie, there is zero explanation about what that project is. It is the most personal project I've ever done. If I go into the details of it, you're like, oh, good Lord, that is intense stuff. But the way it's presented, the soundtrack that's put on it, the voices that are laid over it, do a really good job of having the feeling of like, oh, this is a really important piece of art. I think I'm moved by this, whatever this is. Great, we've done it. We don't need to do a deep dive into exactly what it is. If they've done a good job, if the artwork moves you without you knowing any of the intention, fantastic. Great. And the fact that Jeremy was able to sort of translate that somehow, that's all I need personally. Like, you don't need to know all the ins and outs about me as a person. So I feel seen enough by the movie without having to go into any more details. And I'm more interested when people talk to me about their ideas about art. That makes me feel seen. If the movies open them up in any way, shape, or form to new ideas, or got them reignited and excited about their own capacity as makers, then I feel seen. Drew did a good job.
2: Well, Michael Townsend, thank you so much for talking with me.
5: Thank you so much. 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
2: I'm vibing at the mall, 'cause I just got paid and I'm trying to ball. Yeah, catch me vibing.
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8: This is Audacious. I'm Kyone Wolfe. If Michael Townsend had secretly built his apartment inside West Farms Mall in Connecticut, Carolyn Edwards is exactly the kind of person he would have hoped never noticed, because she's the manager of the entire mall. After more than 30 years in the shopping center business and well into her first year at West Farms, Carolyn knows every storefront, every parking spot, every back hallway, every kiosk, every escalator, every loading dock. Every inch of that mall is precious territory that she could probably navigate with her eyes closed. And you know what? She kind of lives there too. When you run a mall, that is not a 9-to-5 gig. But what kind of person wants to be responsible for an entire mall 7 days a week? I asked her to tell me her earliest memory of being inside a mall.
9: I remember my mom bringing me to a fashion show at the former Forbes and Wallace, which unfortunately is no longer. It was a department store that was kind of like in the greater Springfield area. And I actually think there was a store in Hartford, if I'm not mistaken. And I just remember, you know, thinking like how cool I was. And, you know, then we went and got something to eat. And I think that's why people have such personal connections to shopping centers and malls, is because you kind of associate it with like big things that happen in your life, but then everyday occurrences. It's kind of like a myriad of both.
10: So when you were a little kid walking through that mall, did it ever cross your mind, someday I'm going to manage one of these?
9: Absolutely not. And I really don't think anyone that I know that is in the business or that is a retailer, you know, that's how you kind of don't think about it that way. You just kind of assume there's this big building and, oh, it's open and here we come. But no one really, I think, understands until you get into it a little bit more, like what it really takes to run a shopping center. It never crossed my mind. I never knew it was a career path. I liked certain parts of what I was doing in other positions. And all of a sudden I was like, wow, I can combine all of that and do it here.
10: Did you see the documentary Secret Mall Apartment?
9: I love that. Have you seen that?
10: Yes. Yeah,
9: not everyone knows that. Okay. When I first started here, there's a lot of back of the house space here too. And we were walking and I actually joked. I said, I need to check every space here just so there's none of that going on. And they weren't doing anything necessarily egregious, right? It wasn't that they were just occupying space. And I just thought that was really brilliant in one aspect, but really wrong in another. But that was a really cool show.
10: If you had to live in this mall, where would you live?
9: I would live in Macy's. Absolutely. Because they have Starbucks. They've got bedding. So, you know, you could kind of hunker down at night. You'd have a great outfit every day. Absolutely. Macy's would do that.
10: When you are out to dinner and you meet new friends and they ask what you do, and you say, I'm a mall manager for West Farm.

0: mom's mall, what kind of reactions do you get?
1: Yeah, my mom still doesn't understand. Like, she just doesn't understand what I do on the daily. And there are fun parts to it, but it's also work. There's, you know, there's budgeting and human resource issues and planning and a lot that goes into it. What I always say is it's not the same every day. And that's part of the fun. And it's multidisciplined. It's marketing, it's public relations, it's security, it's safety, it's risk management, it's dealing with a lot of different things. And that's what it takes behind the scenes to get this place open and running every day.
0: Next, I wanted to meet some of the people who also sort of live at the mall. So I'm heading over to the Shops at Buckland Hills in Manchester, Connecticut, with no real plan. But the people I meet end up making one for me. First stop, a mall classic, Build-A-Bear Workshop. I met assistant manager Alex Cabrera and sales lead Alex Wachowski, who walked me through the elaborate and quite loving process of bringing a stuffed animal to life.
2: So let's say I walk in and I'm shopping for me because I'm one of those adults who loves Build-A-Bear. Mm-hmm. I'm looking around and I see a monkey and I see bears and I see a pumpkin. Okay, so I really like tigers. Are there any tigers or big cats?
3: So we have calico cats, and then we have like a gray kitty. So it's usually for the kids that like really like cats, and we have a book that teaches kids about responsibilities, about having an animal and like the beautiful things that come with taking care of the animal, having that care and love for them.
2: I love this. Okay, let's say I choose the tiger-looking one. Then what would happen?
3: So then I ask you if you like to put a sound inside your furry friend or a scent.
2: Okay, I have to stop you right there. Mm-hmm. As a radio person, I can't help but think about all the things that one might put in the sound box of a stuffy. What kind of stories have you heard that people put into these things?
3: So sometimes kids pick out the sound from the machine. Usually we have animal sounds, cat sounds. And then there's some kids that come in that have like animals that maybe passed away, and we have record your own voice. So we let them record an audio that they have, and then they just put it inside their furry friend. And that's like a really special moment for them, because they're like, it's something I could hold close, but then I have a memory of a loving like person, animal, like, yeah.
4: Some people also, when they're pregnant, they'll get the heartbeat of the baby and put it inside a bear, so that like when the baby's born, that's their first bear, has their baby heartbeat.
2: Any other stories that have been particularly touching?
4: I know I've personally helped a lot of people when they lost a loved one. Recording that, those kinds of messages is always hard. It's hard, but it's also like happy. Like you're crying, you're sad, but it's also like a way to keep them with you. That's always a very special time.
2: So we're right now at the machine with all the stuffing in it, and it is spinning around the stuffing, keeping it continuously fluffed. And there's a big collection of tiny hearts. Tell me about the hearts.
3: So we do a heart ceremony, so then each and every friend can be very special to each kid. So whenever we have a birthday person, we're just like, oh, rub the heart on your belly so you can eat lots of birthday cake. And then we say like special sayings just for that birthday boy or birthday girl.
2: Here's what I can't stop thinking about as I hear you talk about this work. It must take a special person to work here, because when you talk about talking with kids, I can hear the care in your voice. I can hear the gentleness in your character. I can hear the presence that you bring to this. You know, when you say I work at Build-A-Bear, what does that do for you? What does that mean to you? What happens in your body when you talk about doing this kind of work?
3: So when I say that I work for Build-A-Bear, I stand on giving a kid like their childhood, because like every person that walks through, even if it's an adult, they're like, oh my God, like I went to Build-A-Bear as a child and I'm coming back with my child to like relive these memories. And I'm like, I would love to give a child a special memory in their heart that they could always remember and pass on. It's a beautiful thing, because then you keep coming back and they're like, oh my God, your aunt did this. And now we're going to keep doing it, because it's just a beautiful thing, honestly.
2: Anything you'd add to that, Alex?
4: Oh, yeah. So I've worked here for almost 3 years now. I just love to make people happy. If it's a grown-up, if it's a kid, that's just part of the fun of it.
2: In this show, we speak to a guy who, for 4 years, lived in a secret apartment inside a mall in Providence, Rhode Island.
4: Wow.
2: And he tells the story of like how he and his friends got away with it for so long until they were discovered. So if you had to live in any store in the mall that wasn't Build-A-Bear, what store would that be?
3: The bookstore.
2: Why?
3: I love reading books. It's a calming thing for me. And there's also kids there. Everyone goes to the bookstore for fun. So, like, I would feel so comfortable, relaxed there. So that's where I would probably live.
4: I don't know. I would probably also live in the bookstore because it's nice in there. It gets a little hot over there, but it's nice. It's a nice store.
2: You fan yourself with a book.
4: Oh, yeah, for sure. And it's a very, like, they have couches and stuff in there. So, like, I'd be comfortable.
2: Thank you very much for your time. Yeah, and you both did so great. So thank you for humoring me and for just for your heart. I really appreciate literal heart, but your heart.
3: Yeah, no problem.
2: You're doing the right job. That's for sure.
4: Oh, I love work.
2: All right.
3: Yeah,
2: peace, my friends.
3: Have a fantastic day.
2: You too.
3: Day.
2: Bye.
5: Check out the parasol.
2: Oh, good call. Thank you.
0: Did you catch that? She said, check out the carousel. A carousel? At the mall? I could be into that. Yeah. Turns out Buckland Hills has had a carousel in its food court for more than 20 years. It's 38 feet across, covered in lights and mirrors and so many animals. Here's the guy who keeps it spinning, Silas Carlson.
6: The ride is 2.5 minutes long. It is $6 to ride the carousel. But and since you're an adult, I do have to bring up the weight limit of 150 pounds. I don't know how much you weigh exactly. But
2: do you want to guess?
6: No, but...
2: So does that make for some really uncomfortable conversations for you?
6: I just tend to go, hey, just letting you know, since you're an adult buying a ride, there is a 150-pound weight limit on the animals that go up and down.
2: So you let them police themselves. So.
6: Oh, yeah. Yeah,
2: Have you ever seen anybody get sick?
6: One time, actually.
2: How did you handle it?
6: I just stopped the ride as soon as her parents noted that she was getting sick and then gave her the garbage can to puke in.
2: So they made it to the garbage can?
6: Yeah. I did see a kid puke from the entrance of the play area all the way to that garbage can.
2: See, you wouldn't think there'd be so much puke at the mall, but it happens.
6: Yeah.
2: What is it like for you working at a mall?
6: Well, there are certainly stores I like to visit, like Passport Candies.
2: What's that?
6: So there's it's a store that's owned by this lady, basically like various types of candies from all around the world, basically. I like chocolate.
2: Well, actually, you remind me of a question. If you had to live in any store at the mall, like it was your own apartment, what would that store be?
6: Probably Barnes & Noble, because I know it has a bathroom in it. And it's near Passport Candies.
0: When Silas mentioned Passport Candies, well, I had to see what he was so excited about. So a few minutes later, I was standing inside owner Jessica Holbrook's dream come true. A little storefront in Buckland Hills offering an international junk food adventure.
2: Describe this wonderful place.
7: All right. Well, this wonderful place is an exotic candy store with chips and snacks, food and beverages from all over the world.
2: Will you walk me through maybe some of the items here that are the most exhilarating to you?
7: Okay. These mixed bugs are from Thailand, and people actually love them.
2: So I see mixed bugs. What's in here?
7: We've got mole crickets, field crickets, grasshoppers, silkworms, and sago worms.
2: Sago worms.
7: Yeah. Whatever those are, I don't want to know.
2: I also see crickets.
7: Yeah. Crickets and chocolate-covered scorpions. And they are very popular. I got them for Halloween one year, and I had to keep getting them because they keep selling.
2: Do you get any reports back about how they taste?
7: Yes. The chocolate-covered scorpion tastes just like chocolate, just crunchy chocolate. The crickets, they are flavored, so you have sour cream and onion, bacon and cheese, salt and vinegar.
2: Oh, you got to have salt and vinegar crickets.
7: Yeah. I do think that they need a little bit more flavoring. Because they do get, like, the dryness of the cricket.
2: What would you say is a bestseller? Like, you can always guarantee that you have to have a bunch of this in stock because it's always going to go.
7: That's going to be the ribeye steak Lay's from China and the Kobe steak Lay's from Taiwan.
2: So this is steak-flavored chips?
7: Yep.
2: Why do you think people love it so much?
7: I think people just love steak. and they actually taste like a steak-flavored chip. I honestly cannot keep them in stock long enough.
2: I also see Spanish ham flavor, mustard avocado flavor. There's one that's got David Beckham on it, which is not David Beckham flavored, I understand. Unless it is, I don't know.
7: But it's beef pie flavored. So I don't know if they're trying to reference something there.
2: Hey. Okay. How long have you been doing this work?
7: It will be 3 years in April.
2: When you were a little girl, did you think someday I'm going to run an exotic candy shop in a mall?
7: Nope, never.
2: How did this happen?
7: This happened because I was not happy at my other job, and my husband helped me. He pushed me. He was like, let's do it. Let's do it. And it took probably maybe a year of convincing me that I could do it, because I was like, there's no way. Dream come true to open your own store. And I was like, there's no way. He pushed me into doing it. And he was like, let's do it. So,
2: if you could live in any store in the mall that's not yours, what would that store be?
7: I think it's funny, but I'm going to say Lily's Next Door, because they have, like, everything. They have food options, drinks. They have incense. They have swords, stuffed animals. They have everything under the sun. So I'm going to say there. I think that's a safe one.
2: Well, I think I'm going to get myself some meat-flavored chips. What do you think? The Kobe steak or the black pepper steak? Which one's the most coveted? I'm not going for David Beckham.
7: Yeah, no, I wouldn't. probably Kobe.
2: All right, let's do it. I'm feeling it. Oh, wow. Yeah, this potato chip tastes like steak. Huh.
0: Audacious is always lovingly produced by Jessica Severin DeMartinez. Meg Fitzgerald is the Senior Manager of Projects and Radio Programming, and Robin Doyon Aiken is the Director of Audio Storytelling and Talk Shows at Connecticut Public Radio in Hartford. If you like this episode, especially how Michael and his friends took a chance at getting away with something really big and eventually got caught, check out the one we did featuring a guy who looks so much like world-famous megachurch pastor Joel Osteen that he attended one of his events and got away with impersonating him for an impressive amount of time.
8: Of course you can have a picture. I got these long arms. I was 6'3". Jesus was 5'5". Come on. I'm looking for a beer, but they only got sodas here.
9: No, you're not.
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3: So one of the things that we struggle with in this country today as a society is social isolation. We're cut off. We don't bowl together, as Douglas Putnam would say. But one thing we do is often congregate in the same places over and over again. And when we do that, we come to be called regulars. That's what today's show is about. What does it mean to be a regular somewhere? And what do you get out of it? And what do they get out of it? I mean, they being the place where you're a regular. Anyway, it'll make more sense after the news.

0: your name.
1: You know, I didn't see that second verse coming. But you were singing along until then, right? You were singing along. We try not to do obvious choices for our music, but there was no way to avoid this song in a show about regulars. It's a song about being a regular. And it's also about maybe the things inside us that make us want to be regulars. Somebody, people know your name. You know, it's sort of like Rilke's famous line about love, which is that two solitudes meet, protect, and greet one another. Well, we're all kind of solitudes. It's not just love. We need to be met and protected and greeted in other different ways. That theme song from Cheers describes, and Cheers ended in 1992, by the way, it describes what we've come to call a third space, right? It's not home, it's not office, but it's something. And it's a place where you go and you have connections. So we're going to talk about being a regular today. I just want to say one last thing about this, and then I'll stop babbling and talk to the guests. My mind was blown the past weekend. The New York Times had this article about kind of planned developments where the whole idea is you buy a house and it comes with friends, that they will do things to kind of effectuate relationships. They will try to make sure you all get to know one another and bring each other cakes and pies and know each other's birthdays. And for their HOA managers, they are often recruiting people from the nonprofit sector who've worked in organizations like Boys and Girls Clubs, and now also clergy, people who know about connections. That means that, you know, this pursuit of loneliness, to use the title of a 1970 book by Philip Slater, this thing where we've just gotten lonelier and lonelier and more socially isolated, has become so acute, it's actually a marketing strategy now. You can sell somebody a house based on the idea that they'll feel less lonely in it. That's an indication of how desperate we've become. So we're going to talk about regulars. This is one of the antidotes, maybe, to some of those feelings. And we're going to start with someone who's been with us before, Gillian Sandstrom, Associate Professor of Psychology and Kindness at the University of Sussex and the author of Once Upon a Stranger, The Science of How Small Talk Can Add Up to a Big Life. Gillian Sandstrom, welcome back to our show.
2: Hi, thanks for having me back.
1: So if we're going to talk about the idea of being a regular somewhere, I think you have to remind the audience about the whole idea of strong ties versus weak ties. Tell them about that.
2: Yeah, so there was research done. It was actually someone's PhD thesis. It's amazing. He coined the term weak ties back in 1973. This was Mark Granovetter at Stanford. And he was trying to understand that the idea that there's these people in our lives that maybe we're not that close to, but that deliver some kind of benefits to us. So often they kind of teach us new information and they connect, they are kind of like bridges between different people that we know. But, you know, it's not someone that you'd necessarily invite over for dinner. You don't think you'd really share your deepest, darkest secrets with them. But we have so many of these kinds of people in our lives.
1: Yeah, and I think it's also kind of a continuum, too. It's not quite as dichotomous as strong ties versus weak ties. So, I mean, I had a really good relationship with my previous mail carrier. I knew her pretty well, too. It was a deeper relationship, and we wound up sharing more of our lives back and forth than I would with maybe a Grubhub driver who I have seen six times or something. These weak ties, maybe the term is almost a little bit misleading, Gillian, because some of the weak ties become rather strong.
2: I agree. Yeah. And I think you've sparked so many things that I want to say, including the fact that sometimes there's research by Mario Small showing that sometimes we're more likely to share things with people. Like one of the main reasons we share stuff with people is because they happen to be in the right place at the right time. So even though we think we wouldn't share things with these people who are not as close to, we often do end up talking to them. So that I find that super fascinating. But yeah, I think there's a whole spectrum from people that we barely know. I think that the minimum sort of definition, at least in my mind, is two people who recognize each other. You know, you might not know their name. You might, know nothing about them. But if you each recognize each other, I think that counts as a weak tie. But then also at the other end of the spectrum, it could be someone that you see every day. Like it could be someone, if you have kids and you drop them off at school and you always see the same parents and you have a chat, or it could be like a cousin that you you see only a couple times a year, but like you're actually quite closely related. So I think there's a whole spectrum of what we consider weak ties in the research literature.
1: But I like that first point too, that sometimes it's safer to tell somebody in a bar that you're not sure about the relationship that you're in and she's about to move to London. You're not sure you want to go with her. You know, there's not a big consequence for that.
2: Absolutely.
1: Oh, yeah, go ahead.
2: They're more objective and you know, they're not going to, I think often when you share something that's kind of heavy, you're sort of trying to manage your own emotions, but you always also try to manage, you know, if it's your close friend or family, you're trying to manage their emotions too, right? So you're dealing with a lot. But there's not, because you don't have that emotional connection with someone that you're less close to, it's sort of less emotionally draining for you. And also, you know, it's not going to be emotionally draining for them. And they're more objective. They might have different perspectives because they're probably less similar to you than the people that you're really close to. So yeah, there's a whole bunch of research in terms of health psychology and people who are talking about, you know, health diagnoses and stuff. And you know, there's a scale even that's been developed to assess how much people prefer to get support from others that they don't know.
1: Yeah, and also you can make choices. I mean, to the extent that I've been a regular anywhere in recent years, it's been more with a group of people who all walk their dogs together in a certain park. And we walk every day and we talk for 90 minutes and it's mainly about dogs, but they, you know, people have become very supportive. But there's the other thing where you can be more selective about what you share. You know, you have to tell your friends a lot of things or it's not a real friendship, but with people who are regulars in the diner you go into every day or the bar that you go to pretty frequently or wherever you're a regular, you can, I think, make choices, Jillian. You can say, oh, I don't have to tell these people that I killed a man in Abilene, Texas 30 years ago. You know, it's a big part of my story, but they don't need to know that. There's all kinds of things that they don't need to know. And there's a little bit of a release valve in that too, right?
2: Yeah. I think you can also sort of try out different parts of your personality. Like, you know, you can be a whole different person in a way.
1: Oh, that's a brilliant. Yeah. And I think that is very true for the, you know, particularly if you're a regular at a bar, because there's probably a different you that comes out. And the 20 people or so that go to that bar a lot, they know that version of you as opposed to maybe the 9 a.m. and the, you know, getting ready to go to work version of you when you've been at the bar too long the previous night.
2: Which are all valid parts of you, but yes.
1: So, first of all, before we go any further, let's get an example of this. So we asked some of our listeners and friends to provide us with some examples of what it's like to be a regular. Let's go to Cynthia, A1, please.
0: Hi, this is Cynthia from West Hartford. And I am calling about Pure Love Bakery, which I believe is the only place I could be counted, the only business I could be counted as a regular. And they, not only does everyone know my name, they might even not know my name, but they know my mug. And they know that mug gets a particular order. And I love that. They make me feel welcome. They make me feel seen. Their gluten-free and dairy-free options are delicious. So that's it. Thanks. Bye.
1: And Jillian, I think by mug, she means vessel for liquids as opposed to her face.
2: What does her mug look like? I'm dying to know.
1: No, I want to know too. I'm in a position to find out too. I can ask her what her mug looks like. But I think there's that idea of being known, right? I mean, and to be known can mean so many different things. We're back on the spectrum we were talking about before. But the idea that you would be you know, my son and I go to an Asian restaurant where they, you know, they know what the first order is going to be. Sometimes they put it in as they walk us come through the door. You know, and there's something rich about that. The idea that people are kind of taking care of you without you even having to ask.
2: Yeah. I mean, psychologists have done research on something called the need to belong. Sorry, I have a cold. Back in 95, did a sort of exploration of all sorts of research that had been done and sort of determined that humans not only, you know, feel good when they feel connected and valued and seen by others, but it's an actual need that we suffer when we don't have that, when that feeling isn't met, when that need isn't met. So it's just really important to us. And so, yes, it's important. It makes us feel really good to feel seen, because the opposite would mean, you know, that we're excluded and, you know, evolutionarily speaking, if we weren't part of the tribe, we were going to die. Right. So it's really important. And I think that explains a lot of our social fears, because if we get this wrong, you know, it would have had serious consequences. So we worry that we, you know, what if I talk to this person and they don't like me? Or, you know, I think that's where a lot of our social anxieties come from.
1: I think so many things that have happened have contributed to our social isolation. And I mean, some of them are very familiar. One of them that I was thinking about today, and it kind of starts at the beginning of this century, is the increasing availability of public Wi-Fi. So certainly by 2005 or in 2008 or something, you walked into a coffee shop and there'd be a lot of people sitting at sort of single top tables with laptops open and they're working. And so they've come to a place of congregation, a coffee shop. There are lots of other people there. On the other hand, I found a study of this thing in 2009, 75% of people would choose a place with Wi-Fi over the place that didn't, all other things being equal, or even maybe all other things not being entirely equal. They really want to have that Wi-Fi. So technology offered us a way to talk less with one another, which, I mean, in your world and in your field of study, would be a bad thing.
2: Yeah, I mean, I think sometimes people are using that technology to stay connected to people that they already know, yep. Right? But in a way, yeah, you're right. They kind of ruin coffee shops. They ruin the opportunity for people who don't know each other to sort of share a positive moment with each other. And I think we've just gone a lot further inwards. I think we're not noticing people around us. Like, there's so many more conveniences that allow us to just sort of be completely self-focused. And we forget that there's other humans around us that that we could learn from, that we could, you know, share a moment with. And we don't necessarily realize how important it is to us, that feeling of being seen. And so I think when you are a regular, you're like, oh, wow, this feels really good. Like, this is something that I want. But I think for some reason, if you don't have it, it doesn't occur to you that it is something that would feel really good. That makes sense.
1: But, and I'm also wondering what your thoughts are, too, about that difference. I mean, look, there are times when being in digital spaces can be a powerful form of connection. And I can't remember too many of the details of this, but on our show a few years ago, we talked about, I think, kind of a documentary about a young man with some kind of horrible degenerative condition who was in, you know, some kind of role-playing digital space where people understood him as this, you know, kind of dominant, heroic He-Man kind of character, and had no idea that he was very, very sick, and who became very, very involved with him, and got involved with him ultimately towards the end of his life in other ways as well. I think that might be an exception. I'm wondering what you think. Is there a specific value to our corporeal selves, to our interactions in a coffee shop or a bar or or a farmer's market or wherever, that's different from our digital selves?
2: Okay, I'm going to answer that with something I've been thinking about recently that is sort of, my example does not involve a weak tie, but I met up with a friend recently who I'd only ever talked to online. So this was like a colleague at a different university who I'd reached out to at some point. And we had at this point had many, many meetings online where we could see each other and talk. And I felt like I knew him quite well. And then he happened to be in London on his way to a conference. And so I got together with him and we spent the afternoon together. And I learned so much more about him in that one afternoon because I saw how he moved through the world. I saw how he reacted to other people and the things around him. And it was just, it's a totally different kind of information that you get from actually spending that time together in person.
1: I think that's a brilliant answer, actually. And I think it really does go to that idea of being a regular. And if you're a regular somewhere, people notice things. You're walking a little bit differently today. You're hanging your head a little bit more, or you're walking a little bit more upright and cheerful, or you've got your hair tied back when you usually don't. You know, people pick up on all kinds of cues that aren't available in digital spaces, and maybe we understand each other and our needs and our problems and our triumphs a little bit better that way.
2: I think the seeing and the hearing, right? So they might hear something in your voice that makes them think, oh, you're sounding a little bit down today, or yeah.
1: You know, this is stretching the concept of regular, being a regular a little bit, but as I was preparing for the show, I started to think about kind of the medical offices we visit a lot. And you're sort of a regular there in the sense sometimes the person who, if it's a small office, the person who checks you in might kind of know you at this point. The nurse or nursing assistant or PA or whoever does the first intake with you maybe gets to know you a little bit. Your doctor gets to know you a little bit. And that was, I think, even more true 20 years ago. But there's just been a kind of clockification of medical practices and probably lots of other things, too. The person I see as a dermatologist now, and I'm a melanoma survivor, she's clearly on a clock. She's got to move pretty fast. She doesn't know anything about me. My previous dermatologist knew, he would like bring me into his office afterwards and we'd chat and we'd sit there and his, you know, he'd be sitting in front of his bookshelf and stuff. And I really did feel like a regular there where everybody knew me. So it's weird. Even the people who are really taking care of us in a very profound physical way, I think the ties might be getting a little weaker just because big companies make them move through the world so much faster.
2: Yeah, it worries me. Like I'm very happy for my parents. They have a regular doctor, and so what that means is that when they go in, he knows what the usual is for them. You know, and he knows their medical history, and of course that's in the computer systems as well. But like, there's this whole other level of knowledge that I think makes a big difference compared to. And I just feel really sorry for doctors who have like the 7 minutes to like see you about the one thing and then you're out the door. I mean, I think they enjoy developing a relationship as much as you do.
1: Yeah. I'll tell you another quick story and have you react to it. When I first came to work here, the person who is kind of more or less in charge of things on the floor that we're all in with talk shows and news and stuff like that, his name is John. And on the day that I happened to be doing sort of I was kind of being onboarded that day, one of the big supervisors from upstairs said to John in passing, you know, we've got a Keurig, an extra Keurig upstairs. We could bring put it down there. You guys could have Keurig. And he said, no, please, I don't want that. Weeks went by before he happened to share with me. He said, you know what? Somebody's got to make a pot of coffee, that means somebody's got to make a pot of coffee. We have to decide who's going to do that, who's going to clean up afterwards, who's going to have the coffee, because it's good. It's good to talk about all that. He had figured out that those little Keurig pods were, in fact, kind of part of social isolation. We have that now. He's gone, and we have a Keurig machine. So I go and I make my little mug of coffee, back to mugs, because it involves nobody else. And I think he was kind of brilliant in realizing, oh, no, you should have a big communal pot of coffee. We're sort of back to, you know, our earliest stirrings, you know, in Neolithic society. We're sharing food, making food, dispersing, handing out food and drink and stuff like that. That's all, I think, part of what you're talking about.
2: Yeah, I think that is very wise. And I think it's hard acquired wisdom. That wasn't very eloquent. Hard fought. I think many of us don't think of those things. But yeah, I remember talking to someone who said that they sort of religiously scheduled an afternoon. Everybody goes to the coffee room. Like, it wasn't even a big deal. It wasn't like a sit down, we have to do something, but it was like at 3 o'clock, everybody goes in the coffee room and we get a coffee. And I think having those kind of, I know it might sound a little bit inauthentic if you have to schedule it, but I think that's where we're at these days, right? If you don't schedule it, it doesn't happen. So there's nothing wrong with that. But just having those touch points, I think we're just losing even the little tiny touch points. And then we think, oh, I don't really know them. I don't really want to hang out with them. And so there's this whole negative spiral that happens. So yeah, anything we can do to create these little moments can be really valuable.
1: All right. So Jillian Sandstrom, speaking of hot liquids, I think you need some tea and some honey. as one of your weak ties in your life, I would like to say that I want you to feel better and I want your cold to go away. So we're going to end the segment. But as usual, you've been fascinating. Jillian Sandstrom, associate professor in the psychology of kindness at the University of Sussex, author of Once Upon a Stranger, The Science of How Small Talk Can Add Up to a Big Life. After this, we're going to zero in on that whole question. How do you get to be a regular?

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0: right. So how do you become a regular somewhere? And what does it mean when you do become one on both sides of the equation? Here to talk about that is Mark Allen Berger, the social media editor at Esquire and the author of The Lost Art of Being a Regular. The logline, online reservations, social media hype, round the block lines, delivery apps of drinking and dining always been this isolating. Mark, welcome to our show.
1: Hi, thanks for having me.
0: You know, as I was listening to that replacement song that we went on to the previous segment with, I was thinking about the fact that now we often go into coffee shops where they write your name on the cup. So they'll, but you know, your cup, you, Mark, you, I'm sure somebody goes, Mel, your coffee's mm-hmm. ready. I mean, not only do they not know your name, they can't even write it accurately. It couldn't be more estranging. But yeah, first of all, just tell us a little bit about Gertrude's. I think we need to start at Gertrude's.
1: Sure. Yeah, Gertrude's is the spot that I'm a regular at. It's a little bistro in my neighborhood. And it all started, you could say, I live with my brother and we're always kind of looking around the neighborhood, seeing what's new, what's opening. And this lovely bistro was suddenly opening around the corner from us. And we thought, oh, like we should check it out, see what the whole deal is. And from the first couple of visits that we made, it just felt like a great spot to hang out. The people were so lovely. The food was great. The drinks were great. Incredibly convenient for both of us. So as it happened, they decided to create a special on Monday nights wherein either someone who works in-house or sometimes the guest chef comes in and remixes their house burger called then Burger Nights or Monday Nights. And so it felt almost kismet for us as the Burger Brothers to go to Gertrude's on Burger Night.
0: I see what you did there. So yeah, and I mean, did you consciously and by using that term, at least in your heads or in your dialogue back and forth, you two brothers, think in terms of being a regular? Did that word come up?
1: I don't think it wasn't like, oh, here's this great spot, we should try to become regulars there. It wasn't as cut and dry as that. I think it just sort of happened over time. It just, again, it was convenient. The vibe was always great. The people were always nice. The food always great. So after a while, it just became, oh, like, let's just make this a regular thing. It wasn't any sort of, you know, let's zero in on this spot particular. It just formed very naturally, I think.
0: Oh, well, first of all, I salute you for doing this organically. I'm so craven that my son and I decided, I said, let's be a regular at this place. It was a place called Cafe Sophia. It's still around. And it's run by these very colorful Armenian women. And we were there every Saturday. But I was apparently so needy or so desirous of this experience that I consciously, and using the word itself, said, yes, let's go be regulars there. But if that were the case, if you had been in my vicinity at the time, you would have told me it's probably going to take more than just showing up and ordering a cup of coffee. So talk a little bit about that, how the relationship gets maintained, watered, and fed.
1: Yeah, I think the most important thing is consistency, whatever that means for you. For me, it just so happens to be that I can go to dinner every Monday night, pretty much. I think if it means only going to the spot maybe every other week or maybe every couple months, it's all about sort of what can fit into your life naturally and organically. It doesn't feel forced. Yeah, but it's also, you know, you can't just show up and sit in the corner and be on your phone the whole time, because even if you go every single day for a year, you're just going to be the guy who comes in and sits on his phone in the corner. So I think there's a little bit more of an impetus, and the onus is really on you to make eye contact with people who work there, to break the ice, to put yourself out there, to start a conversation, sit at the bar if you can, speak to the people around you. It might feel a little bit like the first day of kindergarten all over again, but learning how to talk to strangers and how to carry a conversation is a skill I think everyone could use a little refresher on these days.
0: I totally agree. And I'm probably about as guilty of that as anybody. I'm often pretty negligent about the people around me and noticing stuff. Although I feel like in these environments, maybe one is a little bit more attuned because we don't see them frequently enough, daily enough, or over a long period enough to sort of get inured to them. What I'm thinking of, my son and I are now semi-regulars. at an Asian restaurant called Bamboo. And I realized about a month ago, there's a waitress, Diana, who usually waits on us. And she was walking by, and she wasn't our waitress that night or our server that night. But I noticed there was something wrong with her back. And I went over to her and I said, "Your back is bothering you." She goes, "No, not really." And I said, "Okay, I just noticed you're walking a little bit differently." And the next time she saw me, she said, "You know, my back was bothering me and I hadn't even noticed." I'm not usually that observant about other people. But I think it also meant something to her too, because I think what you're saying is you can't treat the staff there just as people who bring you food or beer or whatever it is that you're there for. You have to treat them as human beings too, right?
1: Well, yeah, I mean, they are human beings. I think there's such a, you know, I'm guilty of it myself. And I'm sure people on staff are, you know, "I just want to be a barista today. I just want to be a bartender today. I don't need to make conversation with people." Totally understand and respect that. But I don't think that anyone is going to hate you for being nice to them. I think a little bit of kindness, a little bit of humanity goes a long way, especially in sort of service industry places where not everyone has the time or the wherewithal to be as kind.
0: Tell me a little bit more, or tell the listeners a little bit more about what you heard from the food industry about this, about how they feel about regulars.
1: Yeah, I talked to a couple of bartender friends of mine, just what their perspective is on sort of being on the other side of things. And they sort of circled around this idea of building the community inside the bar and what it means to them to have regulars in their spaces, in their workspaces. A friend of mine put it, you know, if she's working alone at the bar and she has to run to the back of house for whatever reason, and there are a couple regulars there, she knows that she can trust them to sort of keep an eye on the space to make sure nothing sideways happens. And then should something come to pass, they're going to be there, her first point of contact to make sure she can step in whatever way is needed. So I think being a regular, yes, it's a place where you can go as a customer to sort of, you know, maybe let your hair down and relax a little bit in a comfortable space. But there's also, I think, a sense of responsibility in maintaining not only the vibe and atmosphere, but also, you know, the safety of those around you and making sure that, you know, you have the bartender's back, you have the waiter's back, whatever, you know, could happen.
0: And I think there are obviously different levels of regular nirvana to which one can ascend. I think at Gertrude's, do you and your brother, do you know the names of other patrons of Gertrude's? Because I don't in any of the places I've been a regular. I mean, I might know the staff pretty well, but I don't know the other people there. How does that work for you?
1: That's a good question. I mean, there have been a handful. It's funny because we've been going now for a couple years, maybe two more years at this point. So there's been not only a lot of changeover in the staff, but just in the people who come in. So there have been a couple in the past who similarly would have come on, you know, the burger night, and we're just like, "Oh, hey, how are you?" Not that we're necessarily eating dinner with them every single time. But yeah, there have been a couple of people who, if not by name, I definitely recognize them and, you know, "Oh, it's good to see you. You know, what's new? How's it going?"
0: Yeah, I mean, we got an email from a guy named Todd who lives in Greenport, Long Island, goes to the Greenport Harbor Brewery every Friday night for open mic night. Now, that's a different kind of thing. And he says he and his wife, "We know all the regulars, the MC and bartenders, so it's a pretty comfortable place to be. Plus, you get a free beer for performing, regardless of what you do. Though, as regards that, I'm surprised by the number of performers who don't actually drink." But that's a kind of a different situation, because if, in fact, you're going to an open mic night every Friday night and there are other people doing it, I think we don't call attention to ourselves that much under ideal circumstances, if we're just there to eat and drink and socialize a little bit. I suppose when you're doing something like that, you're going to maybe get to know the other people who have a poem to read every Friday or something they want to do.
1: Yeah, for sure. You're definitely inviting sort of conversation or at least acknowledgement. But yeah, part of, again, what makes then becoming a regular at something like a restaurant where you're not necessarily inclined to talk to a stranger, mm-hmm. I think that makes it even more worthwhile to reach out and, you know, hey, like, I've seen you here on, like, do you live in the area? I mean, it's just, it can be so easy, and people, I think, are so afraid to take the first step. But in my experience, if everyone's waiting for someone else to take the first step, then all you have to do is be the person that takes the first step, and you'd be surprised how easily conversations can fall into place.
0: You know, I've talked about this so far for the last 35 minutes as entirely a positive and nurturing experience. I suppose it isn't always. And I was thinking, in fact, about that Billy Joel song. Of course, there's a very funny theory about that song, or not, it's sort of an alternative fiction theory about the song, is that the piano player is actually working in a gay bar, but he doesn't know it's a gay bar because all the people that he knows are men. And it's Paul is a real estate novelist who's never had time for a wife. And he's talking to Davey, who's still in the Navy and probably will be for life. Well, whether or not it's a gay bar, there is something, the way that Billy Joel's character kind of narrates that space, he's not really describing happy people. Arguably, even in the series Cheers,

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1: At least is, you know, life happens, good or bad, for everyone. And I think what's nice for me is no matter what happens in the world around me, I know that Monday night, I'm going to be sitting down at the bar. I'm going to be having, you know, my favorite drink. I'm going to be able to chat with someone who I know. It can be as superficial as we want it to be. I'm going to eat something really, really good. And then I'm going to go home. And just even that sort of, that little slice of, I know I'm going to be, I know what I'm going to do. I don't have to think about it. It's, this is relaxing. This is calming. That is kind of enough, you know?
2: Oh, yeah. And I mean, I want to go back to your experience too. Maybe the ultimate compliment has been that not only have you written about your experience as a regular at Gertrude's, you've been written about. Tell our audience about that.
1: Yeah, it's funny. Lots of strange coincidences just out of sheer, I think the number of times, you know, the statistics of it all just increases. But it just so happened to be, I think it was my birthday actually. So of course, we're at a table. There's a bunch of us sort of in a jovial mood. We had like balloons. And I think someone from a local paper just so happened to come in that night to sort of do a review or some sort of piece about the restaurant and happened to catch us on burger night on sort of a special occasion night. Not at all. We made sure everyone we were with, this was not planned. This was not a staged sort of thing. You know, it was all very coincidental. But yeah, that was funny.
2: And I think it was at that piece where somebody from the restaurant or the sister restaurant said that the Burger Brothers understood the nature and significance and valences of Burger Night better than the people who ran the restaurant. Was that?
1: I mean, that's very generous. But we have had a lot of burgers. So it's, if anyone's an expert, I would venture to say we're definitely getting close to that title.
2: But it also makes me think of a more generalizable point, which is maybe one of the things we're talking about when we talk about being a regular is you sort of get us. In other words, maybe the people at the restaurant or the bar or the coffee shop or whatever kind of get you a little bit and you kind of get them. And in a society where we feel more and more isolated, less and less well understood, maybe there's something really profound and enriching about the idea of, oh, you get us and we get you. And we, the Burger Brothers, even sort of got Burger Night better than the people who do Burger Night. I don't know. Your thoughts about this as we head towards our conclusion.
1: Yeah. I think, again, going back to sort of the conversation earlier in the episode about the sort of weak ties, it's like those are the foundations of your everyday life. They may not seem super consequential in the moment, but you look back over years and you think, wow, you know, when this, if, you know, some person, it's always, for example, it's always sad when someone at Gertrude's goes on to bigger and brighter things. It's not quite a friend, but it's not a friend. But it's a connection that is really cherished and really special. And I think not anything to think of as insignificant or sort of impersonal. It's quite personal and it can be quite important.
2: Well, thanks for sharing all of this with us. You're not a regular yet, but maybe you will be. I hope so. On the Colin McEnroe Show, Mark Allen Berger is the social media editor at Esquire and the author of the piece there, The Lost Art of Being a Regular. We will take a break. We will come back. You want to hear about this from somebody who runs a place where there are people who are regulars, and we've got that for you coming right up.
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1: 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I'm dropping it too. 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
0: 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And the result is unlike anything I've ever heard. We play some of this show. It's called Reaching Out. 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
5: My name is Francesca Fontanez, and I'm the social media manager at Connecticut Public. 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
6: A few people to thank here, starting with Dylan Reyes, who is our technical producer, the maestro. The Isaac Moss Report is the producer of this episode. Very much gratitude to her for her thoughtful assembling of this. And so we decided, yes, it would be important to hear from somebody who actually is in the business and who has regulars. Some of her regulars are kind of on a four-year clock. We can talk about that. I'm sure we will with Claire Criscuolo, owner of Claire's Cornucopia in New Haven. And we are excited to have her there here with us. Hi, Claire.
7: Hi, how are you?
6: Good. So thanks for taking time out from your busy life for doing this. So talk a little bit about when I say to you, if I mention the phrase your regulars, what do you think of? What does that mean to you? Who counts as a regular?
7: I think, you know, a lot of the people who spoke before me talked about it, and it's the person who comes in and shows up on a regular basis and comes more than once or twice. And, you know, I was thinking about that subject while I was listening to your show, and so many of the people who do come in and become regulars come in alone. Mm-hmm. So I think it is a great opportunity to reach out and to be part of something, even if it's part of a cup of coffee every day at 2 o'clock or breakfast with your colleagues who meet you and then alone at 2 o'clock for your latte. I think that's important. And I think it says a lot about people really wanting to be part of a community and really wanting to have a connection, even if it's a very loose connection.
6: Well, absolutely. But I mean, I think there are places where you could go almost every day and nobody would ever really make very much out of it other than maybe to start getting your coffee or your brownie ready when they see you. You don't handle it that way, though. You call some of these people when they explain this.
7: Yes, we do have some phone numbers because there are some of our customers who really like certain things. Jermaine loves the tacos and he absolutely loves when we make the southern fried tofu. So we try to reach out to him when we make it. And yeah, so we try to do that. And then of course, we have our brownie guy. But I think we also know, you know, when someone's a little down, mm-hmm. you know, or when they're excited because they just got accepted into an a cappella group, which happened yesterday with one of our regulars. And they come in and they want to share it. And if they're away at school, you know, maybe they can't get a hold of their parents immediately.
6: It would have been really funny if they'd been accepted into the Baker's Dozen.
7: Well, yeah, really. Actually, in this case, it was, mixed company.
6: Okay. Just for people who, the Baker's Dozen is one of the a cappella groups at Yale. So let's talk about that. So, as I said, some of your regulars are on a clock. You know, they're 4 years and maybe they're not going to be here there anymore. How does that change the relationship at all? Does it place, I don't know. I mean, I just respond to that whole idea, I guess.
7: Okay, well, it doesn't happen with everyone, but there are so many who do continue to keep in touch. I mean, Grazia Vargas many years ago was at Yale and she came in to interview me for a paper. Mm-hmm. And I just felt like I knew she had a story and she did. And we became friends, and I was invited to her wedding and to her graduation, and we went hiking together. She almost killed me climbing up a giant rock. And parents will call and say, my daughter eats there all the time, and she's not feeling well. Can you make her special food? I mean, I think that's the important thing. And you know, I was telling Isaac that we really deliberately do things to encourage this. For instance, over my cold, hard, dead body, will we have online ordering? I mean, people need to pick up a phone. And sometimes they'll call and say, oh, you don't have online ordering. It's like, no, we want to hear your voice. You can't do everything online. You are going to ruin your mental health.
6: I get the feeling that I'm talking to someone who's really maybe not entirely typical of the world of what we sometimes call hospitality and restaurants and stuff like that. You seem just very, very specially people-focused and very, very, very people-oriented. So I guess I'm warning people, don't expect this to happen everywhere else. But I do understand that the COVID lockdown, given everything that you've just said, and in a few minutes you've sketched a pretty powerful portrait of yourself and your values and the values of the cornucopia as well, that must have been really hard when you were cut off from people and they were cut off from you.
7: You know, it was, but we were also rebuilding the restaurant. We were totally renovating during that time. So I was literally out every day. Plus, truth be told, you know, until people were able to have an income, I was bringing money. My older brother, actually my kid brother, was the one who gave the most money. He said, I'm an essential worker. I'm going to help you support your employees before they get on unemployment. Mm. So we were going downtown and meeting people, you know, keeping a distance, using long-handled tongs to hand checks over or money over. And, oh, yeah. You know, I mean, you either love people or you don't. Mm-hmm. And, you know, it's not for everyone. I mean, we won't hire someone if they can't naturally care about someone. I mean, if someone comes in and they're coughing away and you don't think to offer them a spoon of honey, then shame on you. I just give a damn. And our people do. Our team are so wonderful. But we're like that with each other, too.
6: Well, the world...
7: With the community.
6: The world needs more of you. That's for sure. So, well, it's also, I mean, you're kind of bringing up another thing, which is there's got to be times when somebody who used to come in every Tuesday or every 3 days or whatever, you don't see them for a while, and they didn't mention they were heading out on vacation. What's that like? Do you become worried about people who are regulars and suddenly you're not seeing them?
7: Only the ones who seem vulnerable. Like, we do have one guy who now comes in a wheelchair. So we knew he was declining. Mm-hmm. His health was declining. And he was one of our customers who had their number by the phone because he had certain foods he liked that we would call him when he needed, when we had the food for him. So we called, and luckily it was his cell phone number, so he was in the hospital and we were able to talk with him. Mm. But I mean, we're the place where we will go to Smilo and bring someone during their treatment. We will drop off food on the way home from work.
6: Wow.
7: And you know why?
6: Yeah.
7: We have a on the painted, I don't know when the last time you were in Claire's was, but we have some words written on the top of our soffit, and it says, the only compelling reason why we have been given more love than we need, more food than we need, and more resources than we need, is so that we may share the excess with those who've been given less. So honestly, I was a poor kid growing up, and now I live in this beautiful house my mother used to clean. So I get it. So you have to. I mean, and it makes you feel so good. It is a boomerang. I mean, social scientists talk about this all the time. When you do something nice for somebody, it's a boomerang effect.
6: All right. You should be cloned.
7: No, there are plenty of people like me. We're just not as loud as the other people. Mean people are just louder.
6: Let's talk about the other side of this before we run out of time.
7: Okay.
6: I think it's pretty easy for somebody to be a regular at Claire's. You're going to do an awful lot of that connecting. But just in general, for customers, if they want to kind of achieve that status at Claire's or maybe in a place that's a little less reflexively nurturing, what are some good practices for customers? How should they treat the people who are taking care of them?
7: You know their name, too. I mean, we get customers' names. We call your name to bring your food to the table. So we're going to know your name. But I love when so many of our customers will say, what's your name?
6: Mm-hmm.
7: And that's one way. You know, if someone is serving you or someone is, you're in a hotel and cleaning your room, there's so many opportunities. Someone's helping you choose a book in the library. You know, I think it's okay. And in fact, it's a good thing to ask for their name so that you can thank them by name.
6: Oh, I think
7: I think that's a start.
6: Yeah, that's absolutely true. My partner's really good about that. She always knows the names of everybody. But my partner's been known to hug the AAA guy after he jumps her battery. So,
7: I mean, I love that. And that's a wonderful way to behave. And I think, again, there are so many more of us than we think there are.
6: Oh, no, absolutely. I don't think there are quite as many more of you as you might imagine. So I guess this is a stupid question, but I'm almost out of time, so I can ask a stupid question. I'm assuming you don't have the opportunity to be a regular anywhere else. I mean, you're pretty busy, right?
7: Oh, no, that is not true at all.
6: Okay.
7: Well, for one thing, we started a food pantry for children, and they know our name as soon as we walk in, me and some of our board members. Mm-hmm. But do I have time to tell you the quickest, coolest story?
6: You've got 45 seconds.
7: Oh, my God. Okay. So two of the board members on our board of directors are people who we met through the restaurant. One of them used to come in for coffee, and we used to just talk all the time. And the other one's little baby threw up on her, and she started crying. And I went over and just said, oh, my goodness, just go in the bathroom. I'll get you a clean T-shirt. And she handed me her baby. And that was 13 years ago. Mm-hmm. And now she's on our board of directors. I mean, so, yeah, I mean, it's that. And I go to Mediterranean Bistro. I go to Rosovino. I go, and they know my name because I go pretty often.
6: Mm-hmm. Oh, so, you are.
7: Yeah.
6: Yeah.
7: Of course.
6: Well, Claire,
7: like consistency.
6: You are a joy to talk to. Claire Criscuolo, the owner of Claire's Cornucopia in New Haven. Thanks very much for your time. And to the rest of you, wherever you're a regular, now you know even more about how to be a good regular. And if you're not a regular somewhere, consider becoming one. There's a lot that you get out of it, I think. And maybe, to Claire's point, a lot you can give.

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2: From WBZ Chicago, it's This American Life. I'm Ira Glass. I recently heard this podcast that was so exciting to hear because it felt like the people who did it invented something completely new, which is so rare. And it's like, I feel like they took what shows like ours do and then just pushed it further and further until it became something else. And I want to play you some of that show today. It's by somebody who I had never heard of before. His name is Sarah Quevedo, and the series is called Reaching Out. It's made by Futuro Studios. And as you'll hear, like at some point years ago, it seems like Sarah started recording nearly all of his personal conversations, including like these especially like passive-aggressive conversations with his twin brother that get more interesting and complicated the further you get into the series. And it's just, I don't know, real messy life captured on recordings in a way that is rare to hear. And then Sarah also invented this way to do narration that at first when you hear it, you're like, what's happening? And then, I really came to love it. And the show is ambitious. I don't know if I've heard another podcast that tries to capture a person's life as completely as this one does. And like just what it feels like to be alive right now. So we're going to excerpt some of the show today. That's going to be the whole hour. And I just want to say, stay with it. I guarantee it pays off. Here's Sarah.
3: On February 15th, 2020, Connor calls you to ask if you want to look for your birth father. You do not record this conversation. This is notable, if only because so much of your life has been recorded. Moments far less consequential than this. You're in Connor's fourth birthday. School performance. You play a scared rabbit. Your only line.
4: I think we're alive. Don't worry, we'll just go back where we came.
5: Which way did we come?
3: A house party when you were 16, when you first began to record yourself.
6: I review people and I talk to them about whatever I want to talk about. And since it's about like me and it's about things I do, like I figure I should record this.
3: There is a price for what we choose to remember and what we choose to forget. If you had known how this would all turn out, maybe you would have recorded everything. Or if you'd known the cost, maybe you would not have recorded anything at all. On February 15th, 2020, your brother calls you to ask if you want to look for your birth father. But there is no record of that call. There is, however, a recording of the call you make a few days later.

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1: Oh, and stared at it. And they said that ADSEG inmate. And so we have to have that spit hood over their head to protect the officers.
2: Was there any moment when you were walking through the prison, when you're walking through those yards, where you could connect with any of the women or speak to them? What was that like?
1: To enter any place and be told you're not allowed to speak to the people here, I feel like is already an uncomfortable ask. Imagine that it's like you were a human and you were told you can go into the McDonald's, but you may not speak to a single person there. You would automatically feel like this is weird. You're putting up a wall and it's an uncomfortable setup. But for a journalist in a prison, there's added layers of concern. And then, at 2 points, women shouted out to us, they treat us terrible in here. They treat us like crap. They treat us like animals.
3: Mm-hmm.
1: And we had to just absorb it and not respond. And our guides heard it, and they pretended they didn't.
3: Mm-hmm.
1: And Medea and I looked at each other, did you hear that?
3: Mm-hmm.
2: And then we saw a guard approach them.
1: Right. At one point, a guard walked down one of the hallways and said, is there a problem down here?
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2: Now, Madi, did CDCR give you a reason why you both couldn't speak to any of the women?
3: They did not. But other than that, we did save our questions about August 2nd for the end of the tour. It was as we were walking back to that space that Anna described with the really tall fences that I decided to ask the public information officer of the facility, you know, you seem really proud of the work that you do here. I imagine August 2nd is kind of a stain on that. What do you think? And that's when he said that he would direct any questions about August 2nd to the agency's public information officer. So once we got back to the original building where we had to, you know, go through the metal detectors and all of that, I did ask her, we had been learning that there was allegations of sexual assault or of retaliation for sexual assault complaints, like had the agency's investigation looked into that? And she seemed pretty flustered by that question and ultimately said that that's something that they would have to get back to us on.
2: And that's a question I don't believe they ever answered.
3: No, they did not answer.
2: I just want to be clear that the documents that you asked for right after the August 2nd incident happened, so more than 2 years ago, those are public documents. The body cam footage.

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1: 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Messages about weather and food and journeys, both good and bad. In his piece, A Fixed Stamp Here, each one becomes a song for solo voice over an electronic drone, and the prosaic details start to give way to glimpses of the real people who wrote them. I'm Tyler Klein. It's coming up on the next Living Classical.
2: Coming up tonight at 11...
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1: I'm Jeremy Hobson. We're on the road in Portsmouth, New Hampshire, with a panel of top political analysts asking voters what's at stake for them in the midterm elections. That's next time on The Middle.
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2: I'm Linda Kenyon with these headlines. In Ukraine, Russian attacks have killed at least 6 people and damaged Kyiv's northern bridge. The attacks have created concern for neighboring countries like Moldova, which worries the war could spill over into its territory. The United Arab Emirates says the co-pilot of a Fly Dubai flight that nearly crashed with 182 people on board attacked the captain with the cockpit's crash axe. The co-pilot was identified as an Omani national. President Trump is urging people to call Senator Tom Cotton after posting what appears to be the lawmaker's personal cell phone number. He's urging the Senate to pass the Sunshine Protection Act on making daylight saving time permanent. Senator Cotton opposes it. I'm Linda Kenyon, NPR News.

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1: 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And how would anyone know? 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
3: Do you have an object that's completely worthless to everybody else, but priceless to you? 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
4: I'm Linda Kenyon with these headlines. Officials in the United Arab Emirates say they are calling it an attempted terrorist attack. They're looking into the co-pilot's attack against the captain of a Fly Dubai flight. The UAE, which is leading the investigation, says the co-pilot used the cockpit's crash axe. The plane with 182 people aboard landed safely. The head of Tennessee's prison system is resigning after the failed execution of Krista Pike. Commissioner Frank Strada says stepping aside is in the best interests of the state. At least 6 people have been killed in the latest Russian attacks against Ukraine. Russia also damaged a key bridge in Ukraine and is urging foreign nationals and diplomats to leave. I'm Linda Kenyon, NPR News.

0: That's all for today's show. 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
8: 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I'm Maria Hinojosa. Today, how a bad game of telephone upended one young man's life.
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8: An apartment complex in Aurora, Colorado. Bullet casings and an obsession with a Venezuelan gang.
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4: Hi, Robin. Happy to be here.
3: So, how was your weekend? I know that you went to some punk show or punk festival, or what was it, on the National Mall?
4: Yeah, on the National Mall. It was a small, I guess small. Well, small because it was also pouring rain, which is how
3: I was going to ask, yeah.
4: Yeah, how I got this wonderful cold. Yes, I went to a small-ish punk festival on the National Mall, one of the first of something that used to happen semi-often, punk on the National Mall. Fugazi famously played on the National Mall.
3: Yeah. I saw a video you posted of the pit. Did you get in it?
4: Okay, I'm sorry. Stage dives have gotten out of hand. It's ridiculous.
3: It was insane. The video you posted was like they were all lined up and just like kept popping up and hopping down and popping up and jumping off. And
4: it's no longer that taboo a thing to do. And so it's just everyone wants to do a stage dive. And you know, the worst stage diving I ever saw was at the Geese concert.
3: Oh, really?
4: It was like a wave. People, like you said, would just get on stage and then jump into the crowd. And then security would like pick them up and throw them on the floor. And then it would be like the same people. It's ridiculous.
3: Well, in the spirit of getting loud and letting it all out, I'm going all noise this week. We're talking about the best new songs out now, and I'm going big. Starting with the new one from Phoebe Bridgers. Was that one that you were going to play?
4: I didn't because I knew you were going to play it.
3: Well, you're right. So, I mean, and look, we've talked a lot about Phoebe Bridgers and played her a lot on the show this year, but she's having a year. Just released Lost Weekend, her new album. First one in like 5 or 6 years.
4: Yeah.
3: Something like
4: it
3: that.
4: It was beautiful.
3: Really great album. Came out in August. I think it'll end up in a lot of best of the year lists. She's got this massive arena tour that's happening.
4: No phones
3: at that. I mean, that whole arena tour is a story in and of itself. You know, after the album came out, I kind of thought, all right, that's probably it for new music from Phoebe Bridgers this year. She'll probably put out like a deluxe version at the top of the year or something like that. But she just surprise dropped a new song this past week. I didn't know. I don't think anyone really knew it was coming.
4: No.
3: A one-off single she did for the new movie, Primetime. And this is that movie about Chris Hansen's TV show, To Catch a Predator. She's also in the movie.
4: I didn't know that.
3: Yeah, she's got a role. I mean, it's like, it's not a major role. It's a small role, but she's in it several times, and it's an important role in it. I haven't seen it yet, but I was reading all about it. So her acting debut. This new song plays over the closing credits. It's called On Video, and it is a monster of a cut.

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4: Hola, amigos. From the streets of Cartagena, Colombia, the spectacular walled city on the Caribbean, home of Nobel Prize-winning author Gabriel Garcia Marquez, Cartagena is the thriving cultural center, the Florence of Colombia. Hey, look, over there, beyond the stone wall, is the San Felipe Fortress. And oh, here is the Santo Domingo Church, the oldest in the city. Georges Codinet with you on Afropop Worldwide's journey from Colombia to Ecuador, where African, European, and Native American influences mix. Cartagena is on the Caribbean coast, the most African part of the country. Cartagena is also the birthplace of the legendary Joe Arroyo. Let's hear what Joe has to sing about this beautiful, bustling city.